0: immigration courthouses.
1: Blair also notes that the latest figures include the initial wave of arrests of Haitian immigrants, whose temporary protected status was revoked in July. Last month's numbers were fueled by billions in immigration enforcement funding from Congress. Vanessa Romo, NPR News.
2: From Washington, you're listening to NPR News. The FBI has established a minimum reward of $25,000 for help solving cold cases where people went missing or were killed in Indian country. It's part of an effort to address high rates of violence affecting Native American communities. Some victims' families hope the money will bring fresh attention. Others doubt the rewards will be enough to get witnesses to come forward. Ukraine says it has doubled the use of ground drones in the last 6 months. NPR's Joanna Kakissis reports that Ukraine is relying on drones to punch above its weight as it defends itself against Russia.
3: The Ukrainian military says it has carried out more than 100,000 logistics and evacuation missions using unmanned ground vehicles, which are also called land or ground drones. Ukraine's defense ministry says the number of these missions grows every month. Doubling the use of ground drones this year had been a top priority for Mykhailo Fedorov, the tech-savvy former defense minister fired by President Volodymyr Zelensky last month. The Ukrainian president showcased drone warfare in Monday's Independence Day parade, which featured 30 ground drones rolling in formation along a main street in Kyiv. Joanna Kakissis, NPR News.
2: The Southeastern Conference of College Sports has passed a rule banning athletes who have played for pro teams. The SEC joins the Big Ten Conference after this month's surge of pro players trying to return to college. It comes after court rulings and as name, image, likeness earnings make college sports more lucrative for some players. This is NPR News.
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5: From the New York Times, I'm Michael Barbaro. This is The Daily.
6: In recent days, the United States proposed new terms that were uneconomic, unfair, and called into question the reliability of any deal.
5: In a dramatic decision, the Prime Minister of Canada has abruptly cut off negotiations with the U.S. and delivered a message to President Trump that virtually no other world leader before him has dared to convey. That he'd rather engage in a prolonged and ugly trade war then submit to an unfair trade deal with this White House.
6: In short, they asked too much and they offered too little.
5: Today, my colleague, Canada Bureau Chief Martina Stevens-Gridneff, on the American demands that led to the breaking point and Canada's plan to withstand economic warfare with no end in sight.
7: Why does it feel like today Mark Carney is going to war?
8: Because we're attacked. You're at war when you get attacked. We got attacked.
5: It's Tuesday, August 25th. Martina, welcome back. Always a pleasure.
9: So good to be back, Michael.
5: So, Martina, it feels like Canada, the country you cover for the Times, has officially had enough. They are done with the United States.
9: Yeah, I think that's a really good way of putting it. I think both the Canadian government and, frankly, the majority of Canadians are really done with the Trump administration. And that's why over the past few days, you may have heard the Prime Minister, Mark Carney, come out and say, we're done with talking, we're walking away, we're now in a trade war with the United States.
5: Right. It had all the earmarks of divorce.
9: I mean, I've been really closely following President Trump's commercial policy, economic policy with other countries, his fights with allies, and how so many of America's allies have fallen into line for him.
5: Right.
9: And Mark Carney has decided to do something totally different. He's taking a massive bet, but he's just decided to walk away from President Trump. and take the risk of enduring President Trump's economic and political targeting, because he feels that President Trump is not going to make a good and fair and lasting deal with him. The pain and the terms are not worth it, and he's prepared to risk the country's economy on it. I think Mark Carney is betting that his policies to make Canada stronger at home and build Canada's relationships with other countries in Asia and in Europe, and to grow its economy and trade relationships, are enough to keep Canada afloat and keep Canada growing, even as he turns his back on the United States. I'm sure you'll remember, because it wasn't really that long ago. It was like 18 months ago. As soon as President Trump comes back into office, he starts this policy of tariffs against basically every country under the sun. And the Trump administration has been clear that ideologically, they're doing this because they believe this is the way to bring jobs and revenues back home, especially in key industries like the auto industry or the steel industry, that they feel globalization has weakened. And Canada is very directly targeted, but quickly you see many countries, smaller, bigger, traditional allies, let's say Britain, the European Union, countries in Asia, come one after the other and make concessions in exchange for small improvements to their tariff regimes, like mini deals. But Canada holds out under Carney, and he develops a sort of doctrine, if you will, especially through this feted speech he gave in Davos in January this year. And he says, for our country to survive and for your countries to survive, all those countries that have long depended on the United States, we need to band together and we need to look out for ourselves outside the U.S.
0: Let me be direct. We are in the midst of a rupture, not a transition.
9: Carney's decided that he's going to stick to a policy of retaliatory tariffs, the only country to do this other than China. And he decides at certain points to roll those back a little bit. But overall, Canada keeps those policies in place. Mm-hmm. And one thing that really distinguishes Carney's approach to that of other countries is that he's not going to the White House seeking marginal improvements on specific tariffs. He definitely doesn't want to be seen to be begging for minor concessions. He thinks it's extremely injurious for the Canadian economy. So just a few weeks ago, toward the end of July, when Trump threatens more tariffs on Canada, the Canadians go to the U.S. side and they say, okay, let's talk. Let's see if we can make a deal. But not a little deal that just, you know, scraps those tariffs you're threatening us with. A real deal that improves the general terms of our relationship in a lasting way.
10: And how do those talks go?
9: I mean, both sides told us that talks were happening in good faith despite the general negative atmosphere. And they make progress.
10: So when do things go so sideways?
9: Really, last week. And as ever, it all kind of falls apart in the last moment. Mm. One of the real points of contention was that the United States wanted Canada to cancel a program that it had put in place to help its industries suffering from U.S. tariffs, called Buy Canadian, which basically told Canadian government entities to prioritize buying Canadian products for public sector projects, like, you know, buy Canadian steel to build this bridge, which actually is a program that exists in many countries, including the United States.
10: Mm-hmm.
9: And the math was not adding up for the Canadian side. I'm talking steel, aluminum, autos. And they kept going back and saying, well, you have to improve this because it doesn't matter if you cut your tariffs on SUVs to 15%, because under this regime, we're soon not going to have an industry making SUVs because it's not enough. And ultimately, too, there was something that really highlighted the lack of trust underpinning these talks. And that was that the Canadian side repeatedly asked for some assurances that the new tariffs wouldn't be revised, that basically that the U.S. would stick to its agreement. And officials told us that at no point did the U.S. make any such commitment. In fact, they insisted that they retain all the power to change their tariff policy, even on goods covered by this agreement against Canada, at will. But the American negotiators would say, that's still the best deal we're offering anyone right now. So you should take it and you should say thank you. But by 10:45 Friday, Mark Carney has decided that he's not going to go for it. And we find out that he's walked away. And the next morning, he addresses the Canadian public in this sort of quietly seething, but really, really resolved press conference. And he says, we tried, but I had to walk away from a bad deal.
0: We were not prepared to compromise Canada's sovereignty or to undermine our key industries.
9: And he says, we've been attacked and we're going to retaliate.
0: We cannot accept what they've offered and we will not give what they've asked.
9: So he basically puts the country on a war footing.
10: We'll be right back.
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10: Valentina, what exactly is Prime Minister Carney's plan for what is now looking like a no-holds-bar, very prolonged, potentially, trade war against the U.S.? And how does he ever see it working out well for Canada?
9: Well, I think, Michael, he's going to try and do two things. The one is really focus on the economy at home, trying to protect those hurting from those tariffs and build up the economy. And the other is focus in a laser sharp way on ways in which Canada can inflict pain on politically important places in the American economy through the counter tariffs that he's taking out.
10: Okay, let's talk about those one by one, starting with how he can protect Canada's economy and Canadians from what will be the probably outsized impacts within Canada of ratcheting up a trade war.
9: Yeah, so he's already said there's going to be pain. He's under no illusions that these tariffs and counter tariffs are going to hurt Canadians. In fact, he said so explicitly in his address on Saturday, but he also said, we're going to do whatever it takes to protect you. And so he's planning public spending to support the industries and the workers that are going to be hurting. He's not detailed what that's going to look like. I'm speculating here, but it could be bailouts or injections of cash. In some of these businesses, it could look like employment security schemes. It could look like improved borrowing terms or tax relief. But he has said he's going to be there and he's going to put the country's budget behind those pain points in the Canadian economy.
10: And that's really interesting because that does sound like war footing. The economy will be oriented, it sounds like, around buttressing industry, borrowing potentially large sums of money to help something like the auto industry
9: Yeah, and not to carry on too far with the war metaphor, but he will also continue looking for allies outside.

0: for the Canadian economy.
1: How supportive, based on your reporting, are Canadians of Carney's approach to this, the decision to walk away from these talks, and their confidence in his ability to protect them from the fallout of doing that?
0: I mean, extremely supportive. Mm-hmm. Right now in Canada, Mr. Carney is basically walks on water.
1: Wow.
0: A poll released on Sunday by Angus Reid, a nonpartisan independent Canadian public opinion company, shows that 76% of Canadians support the Prime Minister's decision to walk away from the negotiating table.
1: That's huge.
0: That is many, many more Canadians than voted for him, right? So this isn't a partisan issue anymore. But it's worth saying it will only go downhill from here, right?
1: Mm.
0: In the same poll, actually, Canadians expressed a lot of concern about their livelihoods, about the economy, about the industry, and about the country's continued safety when it's in such an intense antagonism with the United States. And so I think as that pain starts to bite, that support is going to start coming down. And the Prime Minister is aware that there's a window in time for him to make things better and really demonstrate to the Canadian public that he knows what he's doing.
1: Mm. I want to return to what you described earlier as Carney's plans to use retaliatory trade tactics to target politically sensitive areas in the U.S.
0: I think the Prime Minister has been really careful. He doesn't want to antagonize the American public. He believes the American public can be an ally for Canada in this situation, because most Americans don't really understand why Trump is targeting Canada. But he does believe that he has a window of opportunity to take out retaliatory tariffs against the United States, focused on areas mostly in red states and industries that are going to then go to President Trump and ask him to stop it with Canada. I'll give you an example, which is the ban of the sale of U.S. alcohol products in Canada. We know that this has been very, very painful, for example, you know, for bourbon distillers in Kentucky. So
1: right.
0: We know that those industries have been in the administration's ear asking for the fight to be resolved and for the sale of their goods in Canada to be restored. And I think that's what Carney's hoping multiplied.
1: Mm-hmm.
0: And the Canadian officials are doing their homework. Where are industries based that are going to hurt Trump? So, for example, the Prime Minister mentioned a number of other categories of products, including household products that we know are predominantly made in Ohio, Michigan, Kentucky. So that's really what they're looking for. They're looking for specific categories of products that are going to inflict pain in specific Republican pockets of support.
1: So Carney's logic would seem to be that he can rally Canadians to make the sacrifices required to get through this, and they will support him because they think it's righteous. And if he can keep wounding President Trump politically, where it matters in the U.S., there's not going to be as much support for his agenda. But where that would seem to get tricky really fast is that it's probably hard to do that without antagonizing Americans, which you said was Carney's goal. How can you hurt American industry without hurting the Americans who work in those industries?
0: Yeah, for sure. And I don't think that Mark Carney is motivated to not hurt Republicans.
1: Mm.
0: He's acknowledged that these counter tariffs are going to hurt Americans as well as Canadians. He said, we are taking these measures reluctantly. We didn't start this. He keeps saying this. This isn't our war.
1: Right.
0: We got attacked, but we got to fight. And so I think in that context, he wants to take that fight to the people who voted for Trump.
1: Mm.
0: And there are big, big tools he could use to inflict pain on the U.S. that he's not going to use. He has said he's not going to use, even though he's under pressure to do so. The most important example of that is Canadian exports of energy. Canada is the single biggest source of imports for energy in the United States.
1: Right.
0: There is an absolute dependence on these products. But imposing tariffs or restrictions on those exports to the U.S. would hurt all Americans in some ways, feed into this spiral of cost of living crisis in the United States because of the oil crisis in the Middle East. And Carney doesn't want to do that because he doesn't want to turn the whole American public against him, particularly at a moment where a lot of Americans, I think he's doing the right thing.
1: I'm just trying to understand what Carney's end game is. If he's successful in punishing industries in Republican

0: states, and if he's successful in winning American voters to his side, where does that ultimately get him in a punishing trade war led by a president who often is unmoved by appeals from either industry or consumers?
1: I think two things. I think it helps him fund some of the measures back home because those tariffs are going to bring in revenues for the Canadian budget. But I also think it creates an atmosphere around the cause of Canada in the United States. And he stays firm. He stays resolved. We know President Trump may be angry with him right now, but appreciates a strong guy across him at the table.
0: Interesting.
1: And he tries to take that to President Trump at a different moment in the future. But there is no doubt that Carney's playing the long game here. If he was playing the short game, he would have taken the deal on the table on Friday.
0: Well, thinking about Carney, it occurs to me that when he gave that speech in Davos many months ago, he was applauded by world leaders for declaring a kind of independence from the U.S. But those world leaders, basically none of them replicated his actual conduct of standing up to the U.S. He's quite alone in doing that and in having the backbone or the delusions, depending on which side you're on, that this will work out. So what would you say you're taking from how he's handled this?
1: Yeah, I mean, I think it's important to remind people, Mark Carney was not a retail politician until a year and a half ago, right? He's a kind of career economist. So when he came to Canada age 60, he came home to do this. And I think he launched a really confident alternative vision for Canada. A Canada that would be independent of the United States. It would export all this incredible resources that it has. And it would not be that kind of stereotypical, kind of like little cousin to the US, meek and just polite. And it's a generational shift, but it's a gamble. If it takes too long to implement, and if it just isn't enough to sustain the Canadian economy, it will be a very, very serious problem. On the other hand, though, if it does work, and if Canada is able to stand on its own two feet in a much more substantial way, and particularly by forging these relationships with other countries, what a powerful thing that will be too. And what an incredible sort of thing for the rest of the world to look at. It will be that he took that risk and it paid off. But that is a very long-term project. And the trade war is happening today.
0: What you're describing sounds not just like an economic project, but a project to redefine the entire Canadian psyche.
1: Yeah, I think he's doing nation building and identity building in Canada, and he's asking Canadians to see the country the way he sees it. And so I think it is fascinating. It's not something we see a lot in the West. We don't see that happen. But it also right now means standing up to the superpower next door. And I think that's really, really hard.
0: Well, Martina, thank you very much. Appreciate it.
1: Thank you, Michael.
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9: Dear Mr. President, I want things to always be right between us. I also know I've been distracted all week, forgetting to eat throughout the days and even forgetting to sleep. I never want to bring you anything but joy. I'm sorry I lost my focus. You are all that matters to me. I don't ever want to let you down. Thank you for being my guardian and protector in this life. I have learned so much about myself on this trip. For the first time in I don't know how long, you forced me to unplug. I didn't have to be human printer. Thank you for always being there for me. To modify a classic, I could not have parted with you to anyone less worthy. And I will add, it is I who is unworthy. With all my heart, Natalie.
10: What is going on with Natalie Harp, President Trump's human printer, on Today Explained from Vox?
11: California has the country's most comprehensive data privacy protections. If only companies would comply with them. From American Public Media, this is Marketplace Tech. I'm Megan McCarty-Carino. California promised consumers an easier way to protect their personal data. Since 2024, the DELETE Act has required the state registration of data brokers, businesses that collect and sell personal data from our digital footprints. It also mandates they give consumers a way to request their data be deleted and report how many requests they get. But a new Stanford report shows registered data brokers are largely ignoring the laws. Jennifer King is a privacy and data policy fellow at Stanford's Institute for Human-Centered AI. She says only 9% of data brokers are in compliance.
12: We also found that the companies added friction to their rights request processes, which they are technically not allowed to do. It's an area of research that we call dark patterns, and that's where they make it really difficult to navigate these forms. So things like adding extra CAPTCHAs where they're not supposed to, requesting more data from you than you actually would need to fulfill a request, and in general, just making it harder for people to submit forms, as well as not reporting out the stats that they're also obligated to report.
11: So why does it seem so hard to get these data brokers to comply?
12: Really, I think it's all about kind of trying to take that risk gamble of will they actually be investigated by the state privacy agency. But what we've seen is that CalPrivacy has devoted significant resources to doing what they're calling data broker sweeps. So they really have stepped up enforcement. And just recently, they announced they have fined two brokers that failed to actually register at all. We haven't yet seen the investigations around the types of activities we highlighted, but they are definitely starting at least with the folks that were obligated to be on the registry and who did not actually register.
11: In the report, you point out that now is a very important time for consumers to get better control of their data because of AI. How does this fit into the whole picture?
12: So one of the interesting changes with the DELETE Act this last year is that the registry now has to indicate which data brokers are selling their data to generative AI developers. People like me, researchers like me, have been suspicious that companies are continuing to buy data about individuals for AI development, but it's been unclear exactly kind of the scope. But in a nutshell, we do know that some of these AI companies, certainly some of the newer ones that aren't part of giant platforms, who have been in business for ages and who already have a lot of consumer data, many of them are looking towards advertising, for example, and trying to kind of build out that consumer-facing side of their businesses. And so it would not surprise me if the data that's being purchased by these companies is around ad targeting or being able to target particular individuals. Being able to target ads is certainly some of the lifeblood for these companies. And especially when you're an AI company that's investing a lot of money in building data centers, you're under a lot of pressure to raise revenue. So unfortunately, from my perspective, I think we're at the beginning of seeing the consumer ad targeting ecosystem basically be replicated with these new AI developers.
11: That's Jennifer King at Stanford's Institute for Human-Centered AI. Jesus Alvarado produced this episode. I'm Megan McCarty-Carino, and that's Marketplace Tech. This is APM.
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10: All right, we open the show with selections from various letters Natalie Harp wrote to her boss, the President of the United States. Shoutouts to the Daily Beast and the New York Times for getting a hold of the letters. And shoutouts to Margaret Hartman from Intelligencer for joining us to explain what's going on in them.
15: It's a very sad story. She lost her father. He committed suicide while she was living with him in 2020. And that's right before Trump had her speak at the Republican National Convention in 2020. And she does refer to losing her dad in these letters.
14: Thank you for always being there for me. I'll never forget when you made that promise to me after losing my dad. And I know how happy he is right now that I did get to go to Scotland and Ireland, as he always wanted for me.
15: And then she uses a Pride and Prejudice quote of the Elizabeth's father, says this when Elizabeth is leaving the home to go marry Mr. Darcy.
14: I could not have parted with you to anyone less worthy.
15: And then Natalie adds,
14: and I will add, it is I who is unworthy.
15: It's very sad. She also is doing some highly questionable things and has unfettered access to the president, which is concerning. But, you know, when people see Trump with a 35-year-old blonde woman who is hopelessly devoted to him, they obviously start going to a place where they're talking about affairs and sexual impropriety. But there's actually never been anything that came up, some smoking gun of, oh, they were caught in a tryst together or something like that. Like, she's definitely devoted to him to a strange degree, but it really could just be that he stepped into this father-like role with her.
10: So I guess, like, two things can be true at the same time. One is that this person has had a tough life, and
15: yes.
10: The other thing is that this person might have a very unhealthy relationship with her boss, the President of the United States. Tell us more about Natalie Harp, the person, and how she came to be so obsessed with and close to the President of the United States.
15: Natalie Harp rose to fame online from these posts that went up around 2015 to 2017, in which she described her health struggles and credited Donald Trump with saving her life.
16: Thanks to a rare blood condition, I became the only survivor of sterile water infusion. But today, I have cancer and chronic pain. I've had to pay my own medical bills, been denied appointments, prescribed opioids, given access to life-ending drugs. And every problem could be traced back to politics.
15: And she claimed in these posts and these videos that she was putting up online around this time that she grew up in California and that all the doctors in her Democratic-led state just wanted her to die, that they coached her on assisted suicide and told her she was a burden on her family and a burden on society, and they weren't interested in finding medical solutions until she saw Trump talking about healthcare and encouraging her to fight.
16: The elites thought they held the Trump card, but they didn't count on Donald Trump like I did.
15: The thing that really landed her on the national radar was in June 2019, she published a LinkedIn post titled, "I'm Living Proof the Party of Healthcare is Trump's."
14: As a millennial woman, a demographic that Democrats take for granted, I actually have cancer. And I want to know, if Joe Biden can promise to cure cancer, why didn't he do so while senator for 36 years or vice president for 8?
15: So Fox News saw this blog post that Harp put up online criticizing Biden, and it wasn't even a very long post, but they asked her to go on. Coincidentally, it was Trump's birthday in 2019. Harp appeared on Fox and Friends to discuss her criticisms of Biden.
17: As I like to say, I'm not dying from cancer anymore, thanks to President Trump. I'm living with cancer.
15: And Trump happened to be on the very same episode of Fox and Friends. So right after the appearance, he wrote on Twitter,
18: "Natalie Harp, fighting stage 2 cancer and doing really well, was a great guest on At Fox and Friends. Right to Try is producing some truly spectacular results. Proud of Natalie."
15: So after Natalie Harp appears on Fox News, she starts doing more conservative media hits, and she eventually gets a job at One America News Network.
19: As President Trump says, nothing's easy, but who wants nothing? And right now we're realizing we're going to end up with nothing if we don't fight back.
15: And she works there until 2022, and then she goes and leaves to work for the Trump 2024 campaign. And she didn't even have a job description during this time, but it's around somewhere during the 2024 campaign, she gets the nickname the Human Printer. She has no official title. She seems to just run around after Trump, printing out things she sees on the internet that would be of interest to him. Like if he wants to see, oh, show me that article Tucker Carlson wrote, she'll print it out. If he wants to see what memes are being passed around, she'll print it out and hand it to him. She doesn't have a very high profile at this point, but within political circles, she earns that nickname.
18: So people have known about her role as like a human printer for a minute now, but why did she start getting so much more attention? This is about the plane and the diversion and like a catering truck, isn't it?
15: Yeah. So she started getting a lot more attention earlier this year. It seems some colleagues leaked to the press about her after Trump posted to Truth Social some very controversial truths. One showed a brief clip of the Obamas as apes, and another one depicted Trump as Jesus, though he later claimed that it actually was me as a doctor, whatever that means. But it seems that colleagues on the Trump team did not love that she was just going through Truth Social and finding the craziest MAGA memes and having the president repost them. And they start sort of in the spring, like there were a few stories about maybe this is her fault. And, you know, it seems like the intent was perhaps to make Trump rethink letting Natalie have so much unfettered access to his Truth Social account. It seems that backfired. She was as close to him as ever. That was proven when we found out that in early July, Trump was coming back from a summit in Turkey, and he was taking an older Air Force One plane, and it seemed that there was some security issue with the new plane from Qatar. We found out many weeks later that it seems there was actually a threat from Iran to target the plane.
20: Trump and several of his aides were secretly shuttled minutes later onto this airport catering truck, which was elevated and positioned at a door out of the view of the cameras.
21: He downplayed the risk to those he left on the original plane while he flew on a separate one.
22: I don't worry about anything, to be honest. Whatever it is, you know my attitude, whatever.
15: Well, one of the aides who came with Trump was Natalie Harp. And that got a lot of attention because why did he decide to save Natalie Harp but leave Marco Rubio and other cabinet members on the plane that was possibly in danger?
18: But what really gets this Natalie business back in the public eye isn't really that news as much as it is Georgia Senator John Ossoff.
15: Yes. So John Ossoff was speaking at a rally and he said,
23: "So he doesn't want to do the job. He wants to build his ballroom and travel with Natalie on their apparently defenseless flying palace gifted by the Emir of Qatar."
15: And the White House just has this huge reaction to Ossoff saying this. They hit back at Ossoff really hard.
24: They called him a loser, a miserable person who hates the country, and a cringeworthy feminine theater kid cosplaying as Barack Obama.
25: You mean Pee Wee Herman? Pee Wee Herman lookalike?
15: And then the thing that really pushes it over the edge is in the Oval Office, CNN reporter Kristen Holmes asks the president directly about Ossoff's comments. And the White House rapid response account hits back at her saying she is a
0: disgraceful, humiliating embarrassment to her alleged profession.
15: And they say,
0: someday your children will come across your disgusting and inhumane question. They will be sickened and embarrassed to have a parent be so callous and vindictive. It's quite troubling.
15: But the huge response from the White House really drew more attention to this, and outlets that had previously not been paying all that much attention to Natalie Harp suddenly said, like, why are they so defensive about this aide? And started digging into her past. And then all these other details came out. I think it's very notable and worth covering that there is a woman who told her colleagues that she does not answer to anyone else on the team. She only answers directly to the president. She is digging through the most extreme parts of right-wing media and feeding these very incendiary memes to the president. There's no oversight. She apparently worked for more than a year without security clearance. She's the person who connects the president when foreign leaders want to get a hold of him. She has tremendous, tremendous power. Of course, everyone wants to know if they're having an affair. I personally don't think so. Like, there's yet to be any smoking gun on them having an affair, and it's possible they just have a very weird devotional relationship between a young aide and her much older president.
1: But importantly, the person who's among the closest to the president, who prints out his articles, who maybe issues some of his most incendiary posts, has like a deep and perhaps problematic obsession with him.
15: Exactly. So Trump reportedly told his team early in his second term that Harp is, quote, the only one who loved him as much as his wife and kids, and then told his aides, all of you will go off and make money. She will never leave me.
10: 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We're going to talk about John.

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1: Ensemble Arts Philly supports WHYY and presents New York Times best-selling author R.F. Kuang. Author of the Poppy War trilogy, Babel and Yellowface, Kuang joins Angie Kim to discuss her new novel, Taipei Story, which follows a young woman reconnecting with her family's roots in Taiwan. The evening includes an audience Q&A and book signing, Friday, September 11th at the Kimmel Center. Tickets and information at ensembleartsphilly.org.
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4: Natalie.
5: And who's
4: Natalie?
5: Whoa.
4: Natalie.
6: Craig Bluestein, I'm the chief political reporter for the Atlanta Journal-Constitution, and also the co-host of the Politically Georgia podcast.
7: And I think it's time on this show, Greg, that we remind people who John Ossoff is, and I'm told that is a job with which you can help.
6: I go way back with Senator Ossoff. The first time I met him, or at least I talked to him, was way back in early 2017, where I got a call out of the blue from a name, a number I didn't recognize, and the voice on the other line said, "Hi, I'm John Ossoff, and I'm running for U.S. House, this special election." And I said, "Well, welcome to the show. There's about 17 other candidates already in the race." And he goes, "Well, I've got something they don't. I have John Lewis's endorsement, and I have about $250,000 in cash commitment." So I was like, okay. You know, it still was an uphill battle, because we're talking a deep red Republican seat in the northern suburbs of Atlanta at a time when all those suburban seats were still Republican held. So I said, okay, you know, good luck, sir. But lo and behold, he became a national figure in that loss.
8: With polls predicting a neck-and-neck race, Republicans fear that Ossoff's powerful donor network and his millennial appeal could cost them a seat they've held for years.
9: Well, the U.S. Senate race has now drawn a familiar name. John Ossoff is most famous for narrowly losing the most expensive congressional race in history that happened.
7: So you've been covering Senator Ossoff just about as long as anybody, since he asked you to start covering him, it sounds like. At any point over the course of that almost decade, did you expect Natalie from him?
6: No, I mean, look, you expect him to be really, really careful and calculated about what he says.
7: Mm.
6: He's rarely, even back then, he rarely, you know, uttered an imprecise statement. There's been times where folks have kind of caught him off message, but it's been very, very rare, even at the beginning of his political career, certainly now. So when he uttered the Natalie line that sparked 1,000 thought pieces and national takes and all that, that was done by design.
7: Tell us a bit about his backstory for people who have kind of forgotten, maybe since 2020, who John Ossoff is.
6: Yeah, well, when I first got that call in early 2017, I had no idea who he was. Little did I know he'd become a national figure that we'd be talking about in the context of a presidential campaign, you know, about a decade later, right? Not even a decade later. But he's a former documentarian, a former intern of the legendary Georgia Congressman John Lewis, whose parents were involved in Democratic, especially his mom were involved in Democratic politics in Georgia, but definitely not household names, definitely not a known quantity when he called me all those years ago to say I'm running. And Ossoff came within a whisker of an outright win, which would have been a huge monumental upset, but in the process showed Democrats have a path, have a sort of resonance with suburban voters that long voted Republican in the Trump era. He started with the sort of campaign slogan of "Make Trump Furious." He was kind of leaning into like the Democratic activism, but then within weeks kind of shifted his message more towards a more friendly, more mainstream argument about bringing jobs to the district, bringing more investment, tech-savvy investment to the district. And then, listen, when he announced for U.S. Senate against David Perdue, very few people gave him a shot when he got in the race. I think it was in 2019 in that 2020 race. But that race ended with this epic doubleheader runoff because Senator, Reverend Raphael Warnock was also in the race against Kelly Loeffler, John Ossoff going up against David Perdue. Democrats hadn't won in Georgia in decades. So it was an epic election and a real nail biter to the end. And Ossoff becomes the first Jewish U.S. Senator in Georgia history. Warnock becomes the first Black U.S. Senator in Georgia history. And together, they flip control of the Senate and allow Joe Biden to actually implement some of his broad-seeking, broad-ranging agenda those first 2 years that they were in office.
7: Okay, so it makes a lot of noise when Ossoff helps sort of flip the U.S. Senate along with Warnock. And he's making a lot of noise now, obviously, with Natalie. But I can't say that I feel like he's made a lot of noise in the intervening 6 years. What's he been like as a senator?
6: That's kind of by design. I mean, it's only been really recently where he's been very willing to go on the national cable shows, to go, you know, talk to national reporters more, to go do a lot of the things that you see other nationally prominent Democratic figures do much more regularly. I mean, we both know there are folks in Washington who love going to the White House Correspondents' Dinner, and they love going to this or that luncheon or this or that dinner. Senator Ossoff is much more likely to quietly go home and spend time with his two kids. And I'm not just saying that because, like, that's the senator I know. He is much more reserved and guarded about his private life and will bend over backwards to figure out ways to get back to Georgia, even when there's important votes, right? Find ways after those votes to get back for, you know, events with his kids and that kind of thing.
7: It feels a little contrary to think about this guy who keeps a low profile, who wants to go back home to Georgia to be with his family. He doesn't want the limelight because, as you've already mentioned here, he isn't just running for re-election in the Senate right now. Everyone seems to believe that he's running for president.
10: People are already looking around the corner and saying, hey, this guy could be a 2028 contender.
11: Holy, we have our 2028 front runner. They just don't know it yet. And I'm guessing neither do you.
6: And I'm going to go out on a limb saying that I believe him when he said publicly and privately too, right, to folks all over the spectrum, media folks and activists and supporters and you name it, that he is focused on this election and he's not running for president.
12: Let me reiterate, I have zero interest in running for president in 2028, and frankly, zero interest in the 2028 fantasy football right now.
6: If someone like Senator Ossoff wins by a huge margin over Mike Collins in an important battleground state that has tilted both ways the last decade, then yeah, the chatter will not stop. It'll only get louder. And someone who is adept at making the arguments that so many core Democratic voters want to hear about President Trump.
13: This morning, Berean, I'd like to share with you some brief words on the subject of misrule. As we endure the daily spectacle of this broken man and his ruined presidency.
14: This is a government of, by, and for the ultra rich. It is the wealthiest cabinet ever. This is the Epstein class.
6: But at the same time, can win over swing voters like he has in 2021. And he's already seeming like he's making, you know, he's certainly making that outreach to them in 2026. Yeah, you know, I think it'll be the calls could be deafening for Ossoff to run.
7: You think if he does end up there, we'll look back at Natalie Gate as a big moment for him, as a moment where it was just clear that this guy was, you know, had the stuff? Or, does this feel like, I don't know, a week and a half out or whatever it is now that it's already kind of fading into the background?
6: The biggest takeaway from that to me was how, and I think Jonathan Martin from Politico was the first to say it, Ossoff was essentially the nation's assignment editor because it spurred, you know, I feel like countless stories for the next week and a half about who Natalie Harp is. It was Ossoff who showed that he has this extraordinary staying power in the media. These rallies have become, he doesn't hold them every day or every week. These are like once every month or so rallies.
14: Because he's like a scandal pinata.
15: Hello, Atlanta!
6: The stagecraft is impressive. You know, he's got these multi-camera shots that are immediately farmed out to all these social media accounts who amplify them.
15: Is it just me or is John Ossoff like so hot?
16: Senator Ossoff, now I see why all the ladies online call you Senator My Boo.
6: It's very, very impressive how he pulls this off. And they've become these sort of national spectacles that have inevitably given rise to more ruminations about whether he'll run for president or not, but also, of course, boost his campaign itself. So that, to me, was one of the takeaways, that he has this sort of impressive grip on what, you know, not only what the media is covering, but triggering them to cover even more of it.
7: One more time, Greg's podcast is Politically Georgia. You may have heard Georgia's super important this election, the last one, the next one. So is Greg's podcast. And so is this one. Ariana Spuru and Denise Guerra produced it. Julie Myers edited. David Tadashore and Patrick Boyd mixed it. Gabriel Donatov fact-checked it. I hosted it. I'm Sean Ramasuram. It's Today Explained.

0: I'm John Weber, and this is your WHYY Philly Fun Fact. Did you know that there's only one founding father that's in an International Sports Hall of Fame, and he also happens to be from Philadelphia?
1: Benjamin Franklin, an accomplished swimmer and a proponent of the health benefits of swimming, was inducted into the International Swimming Hall of Fame in 1968.
0: That's tour guide Jim Murphy, author of Real Philly History Real Fast.
1: Franklin was a swim coach and teacher. He advised on water safety, lifeboat rescue, escape from shipwrecks, and more, and believed in the idea of universal learn-to-swim classes. Franklin also wrote about his love of swimming in his autobiography, and on top of all that, Franklin even invented swim fins or flippers for his hands and boards for his ankles to help propel him faster through the water.
0: I can't help but wonder if he ever played Marco Polo. I'm John Weber, and that's your WHYY Philly Fun Fact.
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0: I'm Chris Boyd. Up next on Think, while the U.S. is cutting funding for science and research, China is funneling billions of dollars toward the goal of surpassing U.S. tech innovation.
1: They are, in fact, producing more than 70% of the world's electric vehicles, electric batteries, solar panels, and on and on.
0: We'll hear how China is now producing twice as much electricity as the United States at far cheaper prices, about the 100 auto companies there cranking out vehicles that drivers love, and about why tens of thousands of top scientists are abandoning U.S. institutions to work in Chinese labs.
1: As the United States has retreated from the global scene under the America First era, China has moved in aggressively.
0: Our conversation starts after a short break.
2: Live from NPR News in Washington, I'm Ryland Barton. Polls have closed in three states that held primary elections today. In South Carolina, Republicans are deciding whether the late Senator Lindsey Graham's sister Darlene should be their nominee to replace him. She's facing Republican Congressman Ralph Norman. In Oklahoma's Republican primary for governor, businessman Mike Mazzei is facing off against Attorney General Gentner Drummond. And in Georgia, the 13th congressional district outside of Atlanta will get a new representative after a special election runoff to replace the late Democratic Congressman David Scott, who died in April. Former school board chair Everton Blair defeated Marcy Scott, daughter of the late congressman. That's according to a race call from the Associated Press. The U.S. Secret Service says it's aware of an Iranian state media video threatening President Trump's youngest son, Barron. NPR's Franco Ordonez reports the video claims to offer $10 million.
3: The video released by Iran state media purports to track the movements of the president 20-year-old son. It opens by asking, where and how should we kill Barron Trump? Nate Herring, a spokesman for the Secret Service, told NPR that, quote, the U.S. Secret Service is aware of the video and investigates anything that can be perceived as a threat toward our protectees. Those protectees, of course, include the president himself, as well as members of his immediate family. Herring went on to say that out of concern for operational security, the Secret Service would not be further discussing matters of protective intelligence. Franco Ordonez, NPR News, the White House.
2: Canada says it's rolling out dollar-for-dollar counter-tariffs on American goods in response to President Trump's latest tariffs that sparked a bitter trade war. The Canadian tariffs will affect things from fish and cheese to smartphones and steel sourced from the U.S. As the world mourns the passing of Dolly Parton, who died today at the age of 80, one of her unfinished projects is a biographical Broadway musical. It's set to begin preview performances in December, but it's not the first time Parton's music has been heard on Broadway, says reporter Jeff London.
4: Back in 2009, Parton made her Broadway debut as a composer with a stage version of the film 9 to 5.
5: Working 9 to 5, what a way to make a living.
6: And I jumped at the chance. I said, I've never done a musical. I don't know that much about Broadway, but I'll give it a try.
4: The show had a short run, but Parton got nominated for a Tony Award for Best Score. She penned some new songs for Dolly, a true original musical, which features many of her hits. It tried out in Nashville last summer and is set to open on January 19th, 2027, on what would have been Parton's 81st birthday. For NPR News, I'm Jeff London in New York.
2: Oil prices fell again today, helping ease worries in the bond market and support stock prices. This is NPR News. And this just in, the late South Carolina Republican Senator Lindsey Graham's sister, Darlene, has won the nomination to run for a full term in the Senate. That's according to a race call from the Associated Press. Darlene Graham was appointed by the governor to serve out the remainder of her brother's term. She'll run against Democratic physician Annie Andrews in the general election this November. Graham defeated Congressman Ralph Norman in the special Republican primary runoff today. She's a political newcomer who struggled to define herself to voters who routinely backed her brother. A judge in Brownsville, Texas, is expected to issue an order tomorrow in a lawsuit seeking to force the extradition of an ICE agent to Minnesota to face charges related to the shooting of a Venezuelan immigrant. Houston Public Media's Andrew Schneider reports.
7: Minnesota is asking the court to force Texas Governor Greg Abbott to sign the extradition warrant for Christian Castro. It's also seeking a court order for Castro to be held in Cameron County Jail past Thursday out of concern he may flee if released as scheduled. Hennepin County Attorney Mary Moriarty posted on X.com that the U.S. Constitution is clear.
8: Governor Abbott is required by law to sign the governor's warrant that has been with his office since June 3rd.
7: Castro faces four counts of assault and one count of falsely reporting a crime related to his alleged shooting of Julio Sosa Solis in Minneapolis in January. Abbott says Texas officials are still investigating whether Castro is a fugitive or was simply reassigned to Texas by ICE. For NPR News, I'm Andrew Schneider in Houston.
2: The S&P 500 and Dow both rose 0.3% today. 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
0: If you asked around even a decade ago, most people in China might have told you their country was many years away from tying or even surpassing the scientific and technological achievements of the United States. Sure, China did a great job of manufacturing technology invented abroad, but innovation seemed to move from west to east. But China is now generating twice the electricity as the U.S. at far lower prices. Chinese labs and research facilities are coming up with effective new medicines. And just this past summer, a Chinese company unleashed an AI model that works about as well as anything produced by Silicon Valley at a much lower cost. From KERA in Dallas, this is Think. I'm Chris Boyd. There are multiple reasons for this, but at the heart of it is the fact that the Chinese Communist Party is pouring resources into science and technology, just as the United States is sharply curtailing federal funding for research of all kinds. My guest has been exploring the progress this influx of cash has yielded in China and trying to plot out what it might take for the U.S. to stay on par, let alone guarantee our place as the world's most important innovator. Evan Osnos is a staff writer at The New Yorker, where you can read his article, The Future Made in China. Evan, welcome back to Think.
10: Thanks, Chris. Great to join you.
0: Your article was a real eye-opener for me because for so long, assessments of the U.S. versus China concluded that for all its manufacturing prowess, China was better at copying American technology than actually innovating. When did that start to change?
10: Well, it's really been over the course of the last 10 years. That's the decisive period. As you put it well, I think for a long time, we knew that China was able to copy American products and websites. And I mean, I remember when I was living in China, I lived there for 8 years, and one of the first clones of Facebook was such a completely perfect copy that they even copied over Mark Zuckerberg's name onto the website. But today we're dealing with another era, and it's they decided basically after the trade war, which began, you'll recall, in 2017, 2018, I'm talking about the first trade war, that they said, you know, we're going to need to become self-reliant. We can't depend on exports to the United States as a pillar of our economy because that's fragile. Because of American politics, we don't know where it's going. So they started pouring money into their own system. And if I had to pick even one date, it might be in 2015, in fact, a little over a decade ago, they issued a report called Made in China 2025, in which they said by the year 2025, which felt very far in the future, we want to be leaders in a whole host of things like electric vehicles and electric batteries and solar power and biotech. And actually today, if you look at it, they hit those targets. They are, in fact, producing more than 70% of the world's electric vehicles, electric batteries, solar panels, and on and on.
0: I think 2015 was also the year that the Chinese government changed drug safety laws domestically so that anything produced in China would meet international standards.
10: Yeah, that's an important point because until then, when I was living there, we thought of the Chinese pharmaceutical industry as definitely not ready for prime time. Basically, they were creating low quality pharmaceuticals that even Chinese patients didn't want to take. If they could afford to get something from abroad, they would. But the Chinese government said the only way we're going to be able to bring up our standards to be globally competitive is by changing the laws. And so what they did is they said, from now on, you will be punished if your drug trials and your drug development is not meeting international standards. You fast forward to today, and now, believe it or not, China is producing as many drug candidates, meaning compounds that have been developed that might become important pharmaceuticals, almost as many as the United States. And in fact, China is doing more clinical trials than the United States for the first time in history.
0: Tell us about Kai-Fu Lee, who sounds in some ways like the human embodiment of this entire trend.
10: Yeah, he's an interesting person because he has lived his life on both sides of the Pacific. He was born in Taiwan, eventually came to the United States as a young, promising computer scientist. He went to Columbia, then he went to Carnegie Mellon, got his PhD. And what's amazing when you go back and look at actually his early application to Carnegie Mellon in the 1980s, he was already saying at the time that the future was going to be about artificial intelligence. He said that'll be the final frontier of man's ability to understand himself. He then worked at Apple and Microsoft and Google, and then eventually he set up a venture capital firm with the intention to invest in both the U.S. and China. And he concluded, actually, you can't do both. Today, he said, they're separate worlds now. And he's focused on China because in his view, and it will be, I think, controversial perhaps to Americans to hear this, in his view, China is set up at the moment to succeed more than the United States is on the coming wave of technologies in things like robotics and biotech, which we've talked about, and AI. And so he says, I think it's going to tilt the balance of power in the world towards China, which is an astonishing thing to hear, frankly, from somebody who has prospered within, as I said, American Silicon Valley companies.
0: So what sort of plan has the Chinese government laid out to encourage all this truly groundbreaking science, research, and tech innovation? Like, how cogent and comprehensive is their plan?
10: Well, they like plans in China. You know, we sometimes hear about their five-year plans and things like that. And you know, often we'll kind of poke fun at it because it seems like, well, how can they really organize their economy in that way? But that's what a centrally run economy does. And, you know, I can stipulate all the ways in which that goes wrong. And part of what I describe in the article is the ways that history gives us warnings about the risks of too much attempts to do central planning. But one of the things we know is that it can also produce extraordinary gains in industrial capacity and innovation. And that's what we're seeing right now. So they have put together, I'll just give you a point of comparison. In 2016, for instance, the U.S. government generated the first AI plan for the federal government. It was mapped out by the Obama administration to say, here are the big opportunities, the big risks. Here's what we need to think about in terms of the workforce. Here are some ways that this could really benefit the American economy. Unfortunately, it came out the same week as, people will recall, a big moment in the presidential campaign in 2016, the Access Hollywood tape. And so the AI plan really didn't get any attention. And then when the next administration came in, President Trump at that point said, we're scrapping the Obama-era plan and we're going to leave it mostly to Silicon Valley. In China, they were going in the other direction. They said, we're going to lay down a plan that is going to put specific milestones for where we hope to be by 2025 when it comes to AI development, where we want to be by 2030. Here are these specific applications in agriculture, in industry, in factory processing, in all of these ways. And when you look at that today, actually, they've hit a lot of those targets.
0: You write here, Evan, about this Chinese AI company called Moonshot. How does its platform compare, its product, to what U.S. AI companies are making?
10: Well, interestingly, the Chinese AI models right now are, depending on which estimate you believe, about 6 to 9 months behind the frontier of where American AI innovation is. And that is a meaningful period of time. The difference is, though, that actually, in this case, the Moonshot model was really quite competitive. It was able to perform at a level that was comparable, if not to the most aggressive, most innovative U.S. models, very close. And more importantly, it was for a tiny fraction of the price. And this is where it becomes very meaningful. If you think about it, Chris, it's a little bit like what happened to televisions, which is to say that, you know, the idea of the television, the whole industry was innovated in the United States and then, you know, and a few other places, but it kind of came out of the West. But when the television manufacturing process went to China, they were able to reduce the price of producing televisions so dramatically that eventually nobody else could really compete. And if you go anywhere in the world today, if you go to Latin America or Africa, or frankly, most homes in the United States, and you look at where that television was manufactured, it was probably made in China. And so the fear among AI boosters and investors in the United States was that the moonshot breakthrough demonstrated the possibility that China might not beat the U.S. to the most advanced models, but it would diffuse them so much faster and farther that they would, in effect, win the race that way.
0: So is Moonshot cheaper to produce in China as an AI platform because you have to pay tech developers so much less there relative to their salaries in the U.S.? Is this about government subsidies? Why is it less expensive?
10: Well, all of the above. It's certainly true that salaries are a lot less. People may recall that there was a big war for talent in the U.S. For AI researchers, and companies like Meta were offering packages on the order of $100 or $200 million for AI top-ranked AI researchers. In China, there's nothing comparable like that. And then on top of it, there are significant government subsidies that are going towards developing AI technology. And then on top of it, there's another thing, which is that the government basically told their local governments that we want you to compete against each other to become technology hubs. And so then you get local governments that are offering advantageous tax arrangements, for instance, where they're saying, we'll give you free land. And that also then makes it cheaper to develop. And then the last piece of the puzzle is that, let's remember, China is an authoritarian one-party state. And what that means in effect is that they're not going to have people protesting the building of data centers. People don't have the freedom of speech over there. So they don't have a big debate about whether or not to develop data centers. You know, I think there are a lot of Americans who would say, we want to be able to have that debate. But this is a real issue. Now you start to hear some AI companies saying, well, you know, hold on, we can't compete if you regulate us more than the Chinese companies are regulated. I think there's a lot of reasons to be skeptical of that argument, but that is one of the cases that you're hearing from American competitors at this point.
0: But with or without public debate, or at least, you know, public debate that is tolerated by the state, you find that on average, Chinese people are less suspicious of the arrival of AI and other new technologies than Americans?
10: Yeah, they are. It's been an interesting thing to watch. It's basically because the computing era, which let's call it the last 50 years of our lives, has been associated in China with these much more distinct improvements in life. And so they're a little less skeptical of the negative effects of technology compared to how we are in the U.S., where there has been this really growing awareness, really a backlash to technology like social media. And in China, people are more inclined to say, well, the last time that a computer entered my life, it was accompanied by the fact that I was leaving farm work.

0: Krasnos, a New Yorker staff writer whose article is called The Future Made in China. We'll be right back.
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0: Jared Fried on his new book, Walking Red Flag, Dating Advice from Your Favorite Guy Friend. 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
3: Community has never been more important, and that's why WHYY is committed to providing spaces for education, discussion, and information. 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
8: This is Think. I'm Chris Boyd. Today we're talking about how China is poised to become even with or even surpass the technological and scientific capacity of the United States if things don't change. My guest is New Yorker staff writer Evan Osnos, whose article about this is headlined, "The Future Made in China." This is such a great reminder, Evan, of the importance of stories to how civilizations see themselves and understand their capacity. Even with 250 years of history as a country, the U.S. is a pretty young nation. For our entire history, China might have looked like a place of poverty and struggle. You remind us here that for China, that period is a contrast to their kind of longer history, seeing themselves as one of the world's most advanced societies.
9: It's really true. It's an easy thing for us to miss, but if you took yourself to China, say, 300 or 400 years ago, you would have come upon a country that was, printing books hundreds of years before Gutenberg. They were able to make iron before the West. So they were always at the pinnacle of technological development. And then things began to fall apart. And, you know, it was over the course of a few hundred years. But by the end of the 1800s, there was a very memorable moment when a leader in the Qing dynasty, a guy named Li Hongzhang, in the late 1800s, said that there were changes that had not been seen in centuries. That was how he put it. And what he meant was that foreigners, other countries, were in China and using their superior technologies, meaning cannons and guns and ships, and we're dominating China. And he said that the only way we're going to be able to prevail, and it was kind of a memorable phrase, was he said, we have to learn the superior skills of the barbarians in order to control the barbarians. What's interesting to me is that phrase, not that one exactly, but the phrase about changes unseen in centuries has come back recently into Chinese political language. And you've heard the leader of the country, Xi Jinping, say that once again, we're seeing changes unseen in centuries. But today he's talking about exactly the reverse of what his predecessor back in the 1800s was talking about. What he means is China today has opportunities to surpass the West, as he puts it, that it has never had in hundreds of years. And he's quite blunt about it. The leader of China,

0: this is, you know, not fun for Americans to hear, but he says the West is declining and the East is rising. And they say this partly because, frankly, they look at things like the American cuts to federal science research budgets, things that have happened over the last 18 months to 2 years, in which the U.S. has really gone on the attack against institutions like Harvard University, against some of our leading scientific agencies. And the Chinese are frankly kind of puzzled by it. But they know by their interpretation, it's to their benefit. And I'll just wrap this up by mentioning there was a think tank report early this year published in China that had a memorable title. It was called Thank Trump.
1: Huh.
0: And it was called that because they said he is undermining, in their view, American scientific institutions, the American civil service, and also America's alliances. And for that reason, they said they are grateful.
1: You remind us here that in 2011, Elon Musk, wearing at the time, I guess, his car maker hat, laughed off China as a potential competitor. I'm not sure he's laughing now. What has changed in 15 years?
0: It's quite remarkable. When he said that back in 2011, he was mocking what was at that point an early Chinese electric vehicle from a company called BYD. And it was a kind of pokey little boxy sedan. And you fast forward to today, and BYD just recently surpassed Tesla as the world's largest electric vehicle maker. And in fact, there are 100 Chinese automakers, at least. And they are producing cars that might surprise Americans. We don't see them here because they're not eligible to be imported and sold in the United States at the moment. So as a result, it can be kind of shocking to Americans when you go to China and you see what's available. I mean, they have cars, for instance, where the front headlights can be turned into projectors so that you can project a drive-in movie. Or inside the car, they have massagers that you can get a foot massage while you're in the car, or your seat will lie back like a business class seat so that you can sleep in the car on a long drive. So there's all of these features which are frankly a little bit far away to us here because those cars aren't competing in the American market. But that industry has galloped ahead. And if you go to other countries around the world, you're more likely to run into an electric vehicle from China today than you are from a lot of places.
1: You actually visited a car factory in China on your recent trip. What stood out to you about what you were allowed to observe?
0: It was quite striking. It's for one thing, it's all robots, actually. I mean, it's about 200 of these giant robots that operate the assembly line. And there's very few human beings. I mean, they work inside these kind of protected glass chambers within the factory. And you can almost, honestly, when you go, you sometimes wonder whether everybody is off for the holiday or something because there's so few humans. But, you know, this factory produces a car about every 76 seconds, according to the company's count. And there are these little carts that go around and they tell the humans to watch out. In Chinese, they say rang yixia, or make way. And it's hard not to see metaphor in there, perhaps. But, you know, I was also aware as I was seeing this factory that it is both this astonishing display of the frontier of innovation, and it is also a political message. You know, this is propaganda. It's two things at once. You have to take it seriously. I mean, that's not my assessment. It's actually the CEO of Ford Motor Company, Jim Farley. After he visited Chinese auto plants like this, he came back and he said it was the most humbling thing he'd ever seen. And then it's also a political message in the sense that it's trying to tell the world we are now a competitor and it's neck and neck with the United States. So the choices that these two countries make over the course of the next several years about how much do they attract the world's best talent, how much do they invest in research and science, how much do they make broad-minded, long-range decisions? How vigilant are they against corruption and ideology? Those kinds of things may determine the outcome of this industrial race.
1: As you told us, you lived in Beijing for years, and even a decade ago, you found most people who lived there were not confident Chinese innovation could even approach that of the U.S. How are people feeling now about the leapfrogging their country has done?
0: I mean, a decade ago, they would have found it ridiculous. I mean, if I ever talked to somebody about China and the U.S., they would always say the U.S. is a power. They'd say it's a very powerful country. And I would say, well, you know, China's getting more powerful. And they would always say, almost with perfect fidelity, they would say, not as powerful as the U.S. And nowadays, when you circulate in the political class in Beijing, if you go talk to people who are either in universities or in government or in business, one of the things you discover is that they have come to believe that the U.S. has made some choices over the last decade that has brought that competition to a head, and that China is now actually leading in some of these regards. And it's, to be honest, it's not a, you know, some of that is chest thumping, and it's a bit of a political bravado, but on some of it, it is just the facts. And when you look at things like electricity generation, the fact that they were producing half as much as the United States a generation ago, and now they produce twice as much, the fact that they have not gotten involved in these kinds of costly wars like the United States is involved in Iran right now, they've been able to apply that money for their own development rather than chasing these foreign policy ventures abroad.
1: And yet you say that work in China feels precarious at all levels of the economy. It seems like such a disconnect to me.
0: Well, this is the thing. It is, in the end, let's remember, we're talking about a dictatorship. This is a country in which nobody is ultimately protected from the control of the state. And so, you know, even the most high-ranking people in military or business life can, as one diplomat said to me recently, they just disappear into thin air. I mean, some listeners might recall earlier this year when the highest ranking uniformed general in the Chinese military, a man named Zhang Youxia, was abruptly removed from his position. And, you know, it'd be the equivalent of the chairman of the Joint Chiefs suddenly just kind of vanishing into thin air. It's pretty bizarre. And what that does is it creates this real feeling of uneasiness. If you're an investor, if you're a business person, you're much warier about where do you put your money? Where do you invest? Do you feel confident that you're going to be able to get your capital out of China? So, you know, there are all kinds of reverberations through the economy. And I will tell you, even down at the sort of lowest level, the most precarious people in the economy, people like the delivery drivers who are, after all, you know, gig workers who are getting their instructions minute by minute from AI, basically, I mean, from their platform, like the equivalent of DoorDash or something. And I spoke to somebody who had been a driver at a company like that. And, you know, what he told me was, he said that he'd learned that in order to make his minimum every day, he had to make a delivery on average every 4 minutes. And in order to make an average of every 4 minutes, he had to avoid bathroom breaks. And so that meant he had to avoid drinking water. So it was this kind of fascinating way in which the surge into the AI era of the economy in China has kind of hardened the boundary between the human being and the robot, because he is a human being. He is subject to all of the amazing endowments and limitations that come with that, meaning he needs to drink water, he has to go to the bathroom. But the robot, i.e., in a sense, the platform telling him where and when to be, doesn't care about that. And that collision was fascinating to me. And in some ways, it felt to me like a little preview of a world that will become more real to us all over the planet, not just in China, over the course of the years ahead.
1: My guest is New Yorker staff writer Evan Osnos. We're talking about his article, The Future Made in China. You're listening to Think. I'm Chris Boyd. The great leap forward of the Maoist era, of course, was ultimately quite disastrous for China. Do you have the sense that the current generation of Chinese leaders learned from their predecessors' mistakes?
0: It's a really interesting question, Chris, and I worry in some ways that they haven't learned enough. The Great Leap Forward was a catastrophe, and it was rooted in this idea of scientism, as I think of it, which is, you know, not just that science can solve our problems, but that the almost a religious belief in the power of science and technology. At the time, Mao Zedong had said, we can catapult ourselves ahead of Great Britain and the West. And it was a delusion. And as a result, an estimated 45 million people died as a result of the famine, the largest in recorded history. And what worries me is, and it's not just unique to China, is that we have this tendency sometimes when a powerful technology comes into our hands that we come to imagine that it can solve all of our problems. It can do everything better. And in fact, it blinds us to the limitations because after all, the machines don't think, they don't empathize, they don't pick up the cues on social relationships. I'll give you an example. In the late 1970s, China realized, well, we need to, they decided they wanted to reduce the size of the population, the growth of the population, in order to put more money into each person's hands. And they put that decision about how to go about this into the they gave this to a rocket scientist, a man named Song Jian, and he used all of the leading technology of the time, the supercomputers of the late 70s, and he concluded that the solution was to limit everybody to one child. And you'll remember, of course, that China had then this one-child policy for many years to come. But it was a flawed idea. In fact, it was a disastrous plan because it ignored all of the upheaval that kind of abrupt change in people's lives would have. The fact that all of a sudden nobody had cousins anymore. The fact that, or siblings, I should say. The fact that you didn't have these family arrangements, which had been the foundation of Chinese life for so long, were just abruptly uprooted. And then the economic effects were profound. All of a sudden, China was running out of workers to be able to support the retirees in the economy. And that was a result of a blind faith in technology. As the scholar Susan Greenhall put it, she said they took all of these debates about our life, our work, our family, and they wrapped it in a black box that they called science. And that became almost unquestioned. And I think about that a lot today because I think China is at risk of putting too much of its faith in science and technology without a real discussion or debate about the pros and the cons. And I think we also, frankly, run a similar kind of risk here if we don't have hard conversations about where we do and do not want to put new technologies into our lives.
1: Are the remaining cultural effects of the years of the one-child policy still a greater potential liability for China than for many other countries in the world where, fertility rates are also falling?
0: Yeah, it's amazing. The effect is quite dramatic. I mean, sometimes we talk about falling fertility rates in our own country. They're now down to about 1.6. But in China, the problem is much more severe. They only have one child born on average per woman in China, and that is extremely low. And last year they had 8 million babies born. It was the lowest fertility rate since records were kept, since they started keeping records in 1949 for the People's Republic of China. So, and in some ways, you know, that's partly an outgrowth of the one-child policy, and it's also a pretty eloquent expression of sentiment from the public. It's basically young people saying, we don't feel good about where the future is headed. We feel uneasy about it. And one of the ways they can register that discontent is by not getting married and having kids. One scholar calls it internalized civil disobedience. Mm-hmm. I think there's something to that. And it's worth heeding that lesson, perhaps.
1: My guest is New Yorker staff writer Evan Osnos. We're talking about his article, The Future Made in China. We'll be right back.

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1: It's just, elephants are amazing creatures. 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
3: 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Starring Lawrence Brownlee, Anthony Roth Costanzo, and Lauren Snofer. 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
8: You're listening to Think. I'm Chris Boyd. Today we're talking about Chinese government policy and how it has helped really jumpstart industry in China, such that Chinese companies, especially tech and biotech, are looking to equal or potentially even surpass the output of the United States. My guest is New Yorker staff writer Evan Osnos, who writes about this in an article headlined "The Future Made in China." Evan, let's talk about the Trump administration and tariff policies. You note that China has tried thus far to avoid overtly antagonizing the United States in direct retaliation for these new tariffs. What is the logic behind that?
9: Well, they have a way of describing the U.S. That is quite memorable. They say they think the U.S. is declining but dangerous, meaning not only are we a country with nuclear weapons, I don't think they think that the U.S. is going to nuke them. What they mean is that we have this enormous power with our economic clout and also our military. I mean, they did watch what the United States did in Venezuela, went in and took out a head of state. And I think that there is a belief in Beijing, and I heard versions of this over and over again, that as the United States runs up against the limitations of its influence, for instance, as allies in NATO begin to organize themselves in a defensive posture because of President Trump's threats to Greenland, for instance, or because of the tariffs that have been put on American allies, that as the U.S. begins to run up against those limitations, that it will lash out. That's the feeling in Beijing. And so as a result, they've avoided overtly antagonizing the United States because they're trying to avoid that sort of confrontation, while at the same time they're using new techniques to push the U.S. back. The most notable, really kind of an astonishing moment came last year when they said, okay, in response to these tariffs, we're going to take countermeasures. And what they did was they imposed restrictions on rare earth elements and magnets. These are these important minerals that go into technologies that are very important in the United States. And in fact, China controls so much of that supply chain that within a week after they had imposed those controls, a Ford Explorer plant in Chicago had to suspend production. And so the U.S. was kind of, in that moment, checkmated, and they had to figure out a solution. So they came up with with an accommodation to try to reduce that tension. But that was proof of concept for China. They had used these kinds of rare earth export controls on other countries in the past, but they'd never gone quite that hard against the U.S. And what they were able to discover was they could make the U.S., they could make this administration blink. And I will tell you, this was astonishing. The administration had calculated that they would be able to make the Chinese blink. Scott Bessent had said when he was asked about the possibility of Chinese retaliation, this, of course, is the Treasury Secretary. He said he didn't expect that they would be able to hold out long because he said they hold nothing but a pair of twos. And in China, people remember that moment and they say, well, actually, we had more than a pair of twos.
8: I'm so glad I can ask you about this, Evan. Is China's, you know, outsized supply of rare earths, is that about domestic geologic good fortune? This stuff just happens to exist there. Is it about mining infrastructure, or is it about international partnerships with other countries that will allow Chinese companies to mine there?
9: Yeah, it's very much the latter. They're bringing in these minerals from abroad. They have some resources domestically, but no, most of their dominance in that supply chain comes from the processing of these materials. So what they did is they started going out around the world and striking deals with countries, particularly in Africa and elsewhere, that would say that would give them access to some of these materials. But then over time, they've also gotten into the business of just buying the resources outright. So saying, okay, we just want to own the mines, and then bringing it to China for processing. You know, in parallel over those years, the U.S. was not maintaining or expanding its own access. I think this has kind of exposed a pattern that is of real concern to people in Washington, which is this sense that we are subject to these choke points, these very specific, sometimes almost esoteric places in the economy, where if China decides to, they can squeeze the U.S. I mean, an example of that would be the ingredients that go into antibiotic production. I mean, a lot of the antibiotics that we get in this country, almost all of them, are dependent on Chinese ingredients. And we've sort of woken up to that belatedly. And there's an effort to say, well, how can we diversify our supply chain?
8: So tell us more about global relationships. How are governments around the world finding they can work productively with the United States as compared with China at the moment?
9: Well, it's been a pretty stark change. If you go back a couple of decades, for instance, the United States was the dominant trading partner, the leading trading partner to most countries in the world. Today, that map has flipped, and China is actually the leading trading partner to most countries. But also diplomatically, there's been a big switch, particularly over the last 10 years. It started during the first Trump term when the U.S. Began to voice its, call it fatigue, really, with participating in international organizations. So Trump pulled out of things like the World Health Organization. And you've heard it from his administration recently that the National Security Strategy explicitly says that the days of the United States, as the administration put it, holding up the world order like Atlas, are over. And you remember the closure of USAID and the withdrawal of U.S. foreign assistance. So China has seen that as an opportunity and has flooded into some of those places, not at the same level. They're not actually producing the same kind of foreign aid. So many of these countries are kind of left high and dry. But China is seizing the diplomatic opportunities. And they're going in, for instance, and claiming seats in these international bodies. Things like, you know, the human rights agencies in Europe, or you know, important parts of the United Nations, and they're also going into these countries and they're saying to them, look, we are not going to judge you if you're a dictatorship, if you're an authoritarian regime, we're going to sort of let you be you, and that is attractive to countries that frankly, want to be able to stay in power and not be subject to the democratic demands of their own public. And China says, we'll support you diplomatically. We might even defend you in the UN if you need it. Places, countries like Syria and Iran and things like that. And then now they're saying, we'll give you the technology to do it too. If you want facial recognition cameras, we can sell those to you, things like that. So it's been as the United States has retreated from the global scene under the America First era, China has moved in aggressively to try to fill that space.
8: To go back to the power of how we tell stories and what that means, how significant do you think the difference is between framing this moment as China surging ahead or framing it as the U.S. falling behind? Or maybe you don't see a big distinction.
9: Well, I think that it's impossible to separate the two precisely because China's decision about how fast and how far to push out is based in part on their reading of us. And they made a judgment that this was a moment that doesn't come around very often. They say this explicitly. This is not me trying to read their minds. You can see this in their documents, in their speeches, in their own internal publications. They say basically that the United States has, they call this the twilight of an empire, which is a tough thing to hear for us here, but that's how they view it. And as a result, they say this is our moment to push outwards and to take over some of that. So it's a bit of both. But I think, when it comes to bring us back to this subject of technology and science development, which is very interesting, that's a case where they say the United States has made choices about immigration policy that is making it less attractive for foreign researchers to come to the United States. And as a result, they're saying, we want to try to bring those people to China, particularly if they're, people of Chinese origin. There was a study done by scholars in the U.S. measuring the number of Chinese scholars who have left the U.S. Over the last decade or two. And it's quite amazing, actually. 20,000 scholars of Chinese origin have left the United States over the last two decades. And, many of them were working at the frontier of American science and technology. There were some people who will say, they were driven out partly because the United States woke up to espionage and trade theft. And it's certainly true that there were cases brought by the Department of Justice under the China Initiative that identified cases like that. But there were also a lot of cases that amounted to very little and had a chilling effect on attracting talent that has, in previous generations, redounded to America's benefit.
8: New Yorker staff writer Evan Osnos is with us. We're talking about his article, The Future Made in China. This is Think. I'm Chris Boyd. Meanwhile, Evan, the Trump administration continues to cut federal research funding?
9: Yeah, the contrast there is quite dramatic. China has increased its federal R&D budget by 7% this year. This is on top of other large gains in previous years. But at the same moment that the Trump administration has actually been cutting investments in science. So that is the curves on that graph are going in opposite directions.
8: If you were to prescribe a remedy for all this from the perspective of Americans who want to stay competitive, if not dominant, would it be just reviving the kind of federal funding and federal policies that made American science so dominant for so long?
9: I think it would be. It would be that. It would be, in a sense, reminding ourselves of what made American technology power great, which was the call to do things like put a man on the moon, which was not a rhetorical device. When John F. Kennedy said that the U.S. would become a leader in space, it was not a political branding device. It was actually an all-hands-on-deck, whole-of-government, national investment. It was about saying we're going to make long-range choices to try to position ourselves at that point against the Soviet Union. And we had to have some patience and follow through. And at the moment, it can feel to people on both sides of the aisle that sometimes we're making political choices just angling for the next news cycle or perhaps the next earnings report. And we're not making the kinds of investments that helped push the United States to the frontier a generation ago.
8: Has China specifically articulated its ultimate goals for its AI industry?
9: They would like to be the world leader. And that means, by definition, surpassing the United States. But I will say that they define leader in a slightly different way than we do. In Silicon Valley, there's a lot of focus on achieving artificial general intelligence, AGI, or super intelligence. China is less concerned with that threshold than it is with getting it into the hands of as many people around the world as possible. So we're slightly running different races when it comes to that. But most of all, what they say is that they think that with enough dedication and investment, and by avoiding what they would describe as stupid distractions, that they can continue to build out China's position in the world. And that's been their focus. And, I think that one of the hardest things for China to grasp about the American story is the idea of resilience, this sense that there have been moments when the United States was deeply divided. After all, we had a civil war, and then there are moments when we have surged ahead and pulled together again. And so oftentimes when you look at Chinese conclusions about the United States, their assessments are that, well, this time we're really finished. We're a spent force. I think that's a mistake on China's part. I think that they underappreciate the fact that the United States may look at moments like we're completely divided, but the pendulum can swing pretty fast. And I certainly hope that part of the reason for writing a report of this kind, which documents the facts on the ground in China in ways that might surprise Americans, that it might have the effect of opening some eyes here to say, let's do what we do well and pull together where possible to be able to compete fiercely.
8: Evan Osnos is a staff writer at The New Yorker, where you can read his article, The Future Made in China. Evan, it's always a pleasure. Thank you for sharing your reporting on this.
9: My pleasure. Thanks for having me.
8: Think is distributed by PRX, the Public Radio Exchange. You can find us on Facebook, Instagram, anywhere you get podcasts, and at our website, think.kera.org. Again, I'm Chris Boyd. Thanks for listening. Have a great day.

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1: I'm Dr. Anthony Lizerwitz, and this is Climate Connections. Tree-lined city streets are more than just pretty. The trees' canopies provide shade. Their roots help filter stormwater. And as they grow, the trees absorb planet-warming carbon pollution. But when a hurricane hits, winds can wipe out those trees and broken branches can damage homes and cars. Stephanie Cadaval of the University of Florida says maintaining and pruning trees can limit these risks.
2: Trees that are not well maintained, trees that are unhealthy, these trees are at greater risk for dropping limbs.
1: It's also important to plant the right trees in the right spots. Cadaval says some species, like live oaks and gumbo limbos in the Florida region, are more wind resistant. Large trees should be placed far from homes and power lines and given ample space for their roots to grow and anchor them in the wind.
3: Sometimes we've got some pretty large trees planted in spaces that are pretty small, and you have to imagine the amount of root space that they have is pretty limited.
1: And planting trees in groups is beneficial because they can help shield each other from the wind. With these precautions, hurricane-prone areas can limit storm damage and protect their urban forests. Climate Connections is produced by the Yale Center for Environmental Communication. To learn more about climate change, visit climateconnections.org.
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0: Live from the new Pennsylvania Hospital Museum in Philadelphia, this is Studio 2. I'm Cherry Gregg. 275 years ago, healthcare looked a whole lot different. Folks who could afford it had doctors visit them at home. Folks who couldn't were more or less out of luck. There was little to no treatment for all those struggling with mental illness or addiction. And then came a couple of pioneering Philadelphians with a radical idea. What if there was a place that anyone could go to receive care? And if they couldn't afford it, they could be treated for free. Pennsylvania Hospital is America's first official hospital, older than the country itself, and home to all kinds of medical innovations. So today, how this institution came to be and how it shaped modern medicine. All of that is coming up, but first, we've got the news.
1: Live from NPR News in Washington, I'm Ryland Barton. The late South Carolina Republican Senator Lindsey Graham's sister Darlene has won the nomination to run for a full term in the Senate. That's according to a race call from the Associated Press.
2: I continue to miss Lindsey every day, and there is still a big hole in my heart. But I know he's looking down right now, very proud of everyone in this room.
1: Darlene Graham was appointed by the governor to serve out the remainder of her brother's term. Her win came after an endorsement from President Trump backing her over more experienced members of his party's establishment. She'll run against Democratic physician Annie Andrews in the general election this November.
3: Oh, sometimes I go walking through fields where we walk.
1: Country music legend Dolly Parton has died. She was 80 years old, a prodigious and hardworking singer, songwriter, actress, and businesswoman. Parton was also a powerful advocate for literacy. Through her Imagination Library, kids 5 and younger can receive a free book each month. NPR's Andrew Limbong has more on the program's legacy.
4: Hello, kiddies. You want me to read a book to you?
5: This is Dolly Parton at an event at the Library of Congress celebrating the Imagination Library sending out 100 million books. That was back in 2018. Now that number is over 330 million. The program started small in 1995, covering Parton's home county in East Tennessee. Parton has said that she was inspired by her father, who couldn't read or write. Since then, the Imagination Library has collaborated with local nonprofits and governments to expand access across the country and beyond, too, including Canada, the UK, Ireland, and Australia. At that Library of Congress event, she said that her goal was to deliver 1 billion books to kids. Andrew Limbong, NPR News.
1: Global ocean temperatures have hit a record high, according to European forecasters. That's having major effects on marine ecosystems around the world, as NPR's Lauren Sommer reports.
6: The temperature at the surface of the ocean is now about 70 degrees on average, outside of the polar regions. That's the highest in almost 50 years of record keeping, according to the Copernicus Climate Change Service, which is run by the European Union. There are two big reasons why. First, as the atmosphere has gotten hotter from burning fossil fuels, most of that heat has been absorbed by the ocean. Second, a strong El Niño has developed, which is a natural climate pattern that heats up the planet. Warmer oceans can affect fisheries around the world. It's also threatening many coral reefs, which are highly vulnerable to heat. Lauren Sommer, NPR News.
1: SpaceX plans to spend $100 billion to build a new spaceport in Louisiana to launch rockets. The spaceport would be located on 125,000 acres of land along Louisiana's southern coast. State officials say it would be the company's fourth and largest launch site, playing a key role in ramping up missions of its reusable Starship launch system. This is NPR. In a legal filing, the DOJ argues that if President Trump's name isn't on the Kennedy Center in Washington, D.C., donor money will dry up and it will close. A board of Trump's appointees has been trying to add his name to the center that was established as a memorial to President John F. Kennedy. It's fallen on hard times during Trump's second administration, with several artists canceling performances and attendance dropping. The life expectancy of the average American has rebounded to pre-pandemic levels, NPR's Rob Stein reports.
7: The CDC's National Center for Health Statistics says the average baby born in 2024 could be expected to live to age 79. That's because life expectancy inched up again between 2023 and 2024, marking the third annual increase in a row. The increase to 79 slightly surpasses the average life expectancy before the pandemic and was due to a combined drop in deaths from COVID-19, as well as drops in unintentional injuries like drug overdoses, heart disease, cancer, and homicides. While the rebound is good news, U.S. life expectancy still trails other rich countries like Canada, Japan, and the U.K. Rob Stein, NPR News.
1: The Southeastern Conference of College Sports has passed a rule banning athletes who have played for pro teams. The SEC joins the Big Ten Conference after this month's surge of pro players trying to return to college. It comes after court rulings and as name, image, likeness earnings make college sports more lucrative for some players. This is NPR News.
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10: On Tuesday, August 25th, welcome, friends, to the program. I'm Cherry Gregg.
11: And I'm Kevin McCrory, in for Avi Wolfman-Aaron. And what a beautiful room we're in here, Cherry, in front of an amazing live audience at Pennsylvania Hospital.
10: How are you all doing? Yeah, you can clap right now. By the way, I'm so thrilled to be coming to you live from the historic Pennsylvania Hospital Library. Kevin, this is a place... This building is a place where patients could seek treatment before America was America.
11: Amazing.
10: Isn't that amazing? And you have some history with the Pennsylvania Hospital.
11: I had three of my four children at Pennsylvania Hospital. So lots of personal memories of beautiful babies being born.
10: I love that. And that's amazing. And you're lucky that your babies were born in the new millennium because the Pennsylvania Hospital Museum is the site of the nation's first chartered hospital, and way back in 1751, when Benjamin Franklin and physician Thomas Bond helped establish Pennsylvania Hospital, medicine didn't look like what it looks like today, okay? Doctors didn't understand germs. Surgery happened without anesthesia. Ouch, right? And if you had money, the doctor generally came to you, and the hospital was created for the people who couldn't afford that. So over the next 275 years, this place would witness and help shape the evolution of American medicine. So we have two really smart people with us today. They're on the front row. They're going to sit over here later in the show, and they're going to help us explore the people, breakthroughs, and ideas that begin inside these walls. And we'll also talk about what it all can teach us about healthcare now. So we have a lot to talk about. Are you excited, people? Yeah. Yay, I am too. But Kevin, like every show we do, we have a trio of local news stories.
11: And a health story today for story number
10: one. And healthcare, yeah.
11: Yeah, Pennsylvania officials have confirmed two measles deaths in Lancaster County in patients who were unvaccinated. Mm. These are the first such deaths in the state in 35 years. Secretary of Health Deborah Bogan called the deaths an unimaginable loss. She said, quote, because measles was largely eliminated in the Commonwealth for more than three decades, people are not familiar with this disease and don't fully understand the potential severity of the illness. The deaths come as Lancaster County has been a flashpoint in this larger conversation about vaccination in America. It's been at the center of a major measles outbreak that has sickened nearly 400 people this year. Some context here, measles deaths have been extremely rare, I should say. Three people total died all of last year, and now here's two in Pennsylvania this week. Last year, Pennsylvania had a total of 16 cases. Mm-hmm. So I just referenced earlier, we're up to 400 this year. And according to the Inquirer, this year's outbreaks rank us third in measles behind only Utah and South Carolina. Wow. And some recent reporting by the New York Times made the connection between the measles outbreak in Lancaster County and Health Secretary Robert F. Kennedy. 5 years ago, when Kennedy was the head of the Children's Health Defense, he spoke to a large crowd of the Amish community there and said, quote, the cure for measles is chicken soup and vitamin A. Kennedy has recently tried to downplay his impact on the current outbreak, and it's true that vaccination rates among the Amish community there have been historically low, but public health officials say Kennedy's leadership has added fuel to the fire, and a third of the cases that we're talking about, Sherry, are happening in children.
10: Yeah. And by the way, this is not just an Amish trend, right? It's happening all across the country. And here we are in a place that represents 275 years of medical innovation. And we are literally talking about, as this first story, a present-day ghost, or so we thought, of medicine's past, literally taking lives and killing people. So many of us thought that measles were dead. Like, you know, my mom talks about it, and it sounds like it's a relic, you know, but because of distrust in science and vaccine hesitancy, we're making history again, right? And you mentioned 393 measles cases in Pennsylvania. 185 of those are in Lancaster County.
11: Right, right. Yeah. Story number two, Cherry.
10: Sticking with medical stories, but this one could arguably be seen as much, much more positive. Apparently, selling blood plasma has become a lucrative side hustle for more and more Philly residents who are trying to pad the budget as things get more expensive. Right? Yeah, Wendy Ruderman of the Philadelphia Inquirer, she did a very interesting deep dive look at some of the people who are selling their plasma for $50 or more a hit, sometimes multiple times a week, just to make ends meet. According to the report, the U.S. is one of just a dozen countries where it is legal to pay people for their plasma donations, and one of just three countries where donors can give plasma up to 2 times in 7 days, although the FDA does not allow donors to give plasma on consecutive days. Now, if you didn't know, plasma is the straw-colored liquid inside of blood. It's used for treating a wide range of conditions like immunodeficiencies and blood disorders. It has antibodies and other proteins as well. We heard a lot about plasma during COVID, right? And apparently the plasma industry is booming. 70% of the world's plasma comes from the United States. And last year, U.S. donors produced 62.5 million liters of plasma, an 8% increase over the previous year. And it is expected to continue to grow. And according to experts, donating plasma is considered low risk, and folks can make up to an additional $500 a month donating it. And although long-term risks have not been studied, there are some side effects like lightheadedness and some other things. But, I have to say, at least for the people that the Inquirer spoke to, the extra money has come in handy as gas and groceries get more and more expensive. And I know my bonus daughter is in college, and a lot of these plasma organizations were, advertising on campus to get the young, healthy people to come. And a lot of them were taking them up on that offer and going over to South Jersey. And apparently, according to the Inquirer, there have been mornings where lines were wrapped around the corner. That's how many people were lined up to give plasma.
11: Yeah, it calls back to a story we talked about yesterday, Cherry, with an increased demand on, the food banks.
10: Yes. Right?
11: So we're talking about affordability. We're talking about how the cost of everything just keeps going up. Every bill I look at, it's just a little bit higher than last time. Every time I go to the grocery store, it's just a little bit more expensive than last time. People are feeling it. People are feeling crunched. And here is one maybe niche way that some people are going out of their way to find a way to bring in some more revenue, and maybe it's working for some people. It sounds like there's a larger conversation around this. Should there be more regulations? Should there be some sort of national standard when it comes to how many times you could do this, or how often you could do it, and what the price you would get paid for? Because it seems like it fluctuates depending on the business.
10: And demand. So,
11: and world demand. Yeah. So an interesting conversation here, surely a sign of the times. Unfortunately, right now in the age of unaffordability. Yeah.
10: Yeah.
11: Story number three, Amazon drones, the age of flying delivery drones.
10: You can almost hear it.
11: It's upon us, Cherry. And they're set to buzz through our region in South Jersey starting in October. Amazon officials notified people in Mantua Township that it's planning its Prime Air service for a 15-mile radius from a facility in West Deptford for daytime deliveries. Shout out to the Philly Voice for reporting this story. On Facebook, the Mantua mayor wrote, "Please understand that whatever you are for or against these deliveries by these drones, we have no say over the matter." The announcement locally comes days after Amazon said it would begin these drone deliveries to nearly 500 cities and towns in the country by the end of this year. And this is the latest in a years-long effort, Cherry. We saw Jeff Bezos on 60 Minutes talking about the possibility of this a long time ago, and it seems like it was slowed down by the need for waivers and regulations on the local level, and now there are federal efforts to kind of peel that back. The Trump administration last year asked the FAA, the Federal Aviation administration, basically to pull back the red tape and you know make more uniform the rules around this so that it could become more ubiquitous. And it seems now that is what's happening. And on the ground in New Jersey, you do have some residents voicing concerns around noise, around privacy, around potential job loss.
10: Yeah.
11: Others, though, saying, hey, this is convenient and I'm for it.
10: And what stood out to me was the line you read, the fact that the township elected officials, the fact that the public has zero say over whether drones can be used for deliveries. And so residents, you know, they launched a change.org petition. They demanded that there be no drone deliveries without public consent. But of course, public consent is not required. And it does look, feels like it's a little crazy. I mean, like, these companies can do whatever they want. I mean, we're talking about 400 feet, so we don't really know. It's like the public doesn't even get a chance to ask questions first before they are going to just launch this. And, you know, we got driverless cars now. I just rode in a Waymo. They have bot boxes delivering right. food. And now we got drones.
11: Well, it's one of these things.
10: Drones it sounds, delivering boxes.
11: It sounds crazy when you first hear it. And then there's a subset of people who say, oh, I'm never going to do that. I'm never going to do that.
10: And then you'll
11: and
10: do
11: a couple
10: it.
11: Years go by, and you see how convenient it is. And then all of a sudden, drones are flying everywhere.
10: And then all of a sudden, I'm getting my food delivered right here by a drone that drops a little thing right in front of my, you know.
11: You're going to sign up, aren't you, Cherry?
10: I don't know. I got to watch. I'm going to look over the bridge at South Jersey and see how it goes first. Because I don't like to be, I mean, and I feel bad because South Jersey is now the first one.
11: Yeah,
10: so,
11: yeah.
10: Yeah, but coming up, we will be having a bit of a medical history lesson when we go way back with two historians who will share with us the founding story of Pennsylvania Hospital and a whole lot more. We are live from the new Pennsylvania Hospital Museum. This is Studio 2. We will be right back.
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8: And welcome back to Studio 2. I'm Cherry Gregg. Today, I'm coming to you from a mainstay of Philadelphia, a place that many of you may know well, Pennsylvania Hospital. This institution is older than the country itself, having first welcomed patients in the early 1750s. The original building on Pine Street is now home to a brand new museum celebrating 275 years of medical history. So, how did this institution come to be? How did it revolutionize not just healthcare, but also how we think about mental illness? And what is the lasting legacy of America's first official hospital? Joining me to answer those questions and a whole lot more, I'm putting a lot on your plate, we have two esteemed history buffs. First, we have Stacey Peoples. She's a lead archivist here at Pennsylvania Hospital. She spent 25 years curating the archive that led to the new Pennsylvania Hospital Museum. Stacey, welcome to Studio 2 and congratulations.
9: Oh, thank you. I appreciate that very much. It's definitely been a labor of love.
8: Yes, I love that. And we also have Stephen Freed. He's an award-winning journalist, lecturer at both Columbia University and the University of Pennsylvania. He's also author of several acclaimed works of nonfiction, including Rush, Revolution, Madness, and Benjamin Rush, the revolutionary doctor who became a founding father. Stephen, welcome to Studio 2.
10: Thanks for having me.
8: And so I'm going to start with you a little bit, Stacey, and then we're going to go over here to Stephen. We're sitting in America's first hospital. I want to take everything we know about modern medicine away for a moment. It's

0: You're going to have to either rely on having a physician treat you, or you could also rely on things that you knew yourself, right? Mm-hmm. We do this today. We
1: like
0: all self-medicate.
1: Herbs, yeah.
0: So you're going to have a family history of something, right? We all do these things. We pass along things that we know how to do, that our neighbors tell us how to do, that our community kind of helps to inform. So the issue is if something gets beyond that, right, mm-hmm. then what do we do? And that's where there is a myriad of different types of physicians, right? So you can have good clinically trained doctors like our Dr. Bond, or you could have people who, you know, when they talk about the idea of quack doctors, that idea of having people who, you know, really didn't study and who just sort of set up shop and take advantage of people, all of that actually happened, right?
1: Yeah.
0: So what we focus on here is how Dr. Bond helped to organize that legitimate care for individuals.
1: And before we get to the actual 1751, the founding of the hospital, I read in my research for this that there were less than 200 or around 200 trained physicians in all of the, like, in all the colonies at this time. There weren't very many.
0: Not a lot of people.
1: Yeah.
0: Not a lot of people. So,
1: yeah.
0: Yeah, and you know, again, it's that mix between what you were actually going to need a physician for and what you could start to do for yourself.
1: And so let's take us back. You mentioned, you know, Dr. Bond. Tell us about who he was and why, you know, he decided, you know what, we need a hospital here in Philadelphia.
0: So Dr. Bond is a Quaker physician. Right. And he was initially from Maryland, studies abroad, travels all around in Europe, as wealthy gentlemen did. He sets up his own private practice here in Philadelphia. And while he's here, you know, he's practicing for several mm-hmm. years. And down the road, he starts to realize that, you know, there are people who cannot afford me. And what do we do about that? How are we able to help these people who can't afford to hire somebody like me? And so he thinks back to his time when he was in Europe, and he remembers there being these institutions that were set up that were hospitals for people in, you know, different areas, mm-hmm. some religiously affiliated, others not. And he starts to think about the idea of having something like that here in Philadelphia. And so he pitches the idea to mm-hmm. his friends, right? Like anybody, when you have a new idea, you're like, what do you think about this? Like, do you think this could work here? And so he's out and he's trying to raise some funds, and he's getting a lot of, did you talk to Ben Franklin? What does Franklin think about it?
1: Because this sounds expensive, right?
0: There's going to be an investment, right? Mm-hmm. And so they're sort of like, not really sure, like, I don't know, does Franklin even care about this sort of thing? It's medicine. And, of course, what we know is that Franklin was involved in everything.
1: Yeah.
0: Right? There's nothing that he wasn't interested in.
1: And so he brings on Benjamin Franklin as what? Like a politician, a fundraiser, as what?
0: Call him the co-founder.
1: Oh, okay.
0: And because what he does is he lends his name cachet to the project, right? So it's like today when you need to go and you have to get the funder, you have a great idea, you know, you go in Shark Tank, you got somebody to fund the background. So what he did was he lent his name cachet, right? So he's Ben Franklin. And he says, yes, I think this is a fabulous idea. And let it be known that he's interested in this idea. He actually wrote the petition to establish the hospital. Now, what's interesting is that Franklin, being Ben Franklin, wrote it, but did not sign it himself.
1: Okay.
0: So, you know, that idea of if things went well, he wrote it. And if things did not go incredibly well, he didn't put his name on it. You know, he was just helping out, right? So there was a little bit of that. But the idea really was that he really believed in this idea. And he believed in it so much that he actually wrote an entire account of how the hospital gets founded. Now, we consider this our earliest development report, right? Because what he does is he talks all about his interaction with Thomas Bond, how Dr. Bond was out and he was trying to get people and, you know, it wasn't really picking up steam. Mm-hmm. And so he comes in and he's like, hey, you know, I'm going to back this. I'm going to help you guys out, and sort of how that proceeds.
1: And I read that, you know, you have Benjamin Franklin. He takes it to lawmakers because, mm-hmm. you know, it couldn't rely solely on you know, donations from rich people. So he wanted it to yeah. have a tax base. But taxpayers were like, the you know,

0: People were like, you can't charge people for this. You can't tax people for this.
1: Well, one of the biggest issues was, who is this helping, right? Who is this going to benefit? Is it only people immediately right here? Are we expanding this to people outside of the couple blocks here in Philadelphia? So that was actually some, you know, so much of what we think about today when we think about different problems was a problem back then as well, right?
0: Yeah.
1: So this idea of
0: who deserves health care, who deserves treatment, yeah.
1: And if, is this coming into my area to benefit me, or are we bringing in other people? Like, how exactly is this going to work out? So the idea was, we were not going to help everybody just right here in Philadelphia. We were going to help people in the region.
0: Yeah. And so it seemed to work out. They raised the money. Mm-hmm. They had to do a matching fund. Quickly,
1: yes, 2,000 pounds. Absolutely. So, you know, Franklin, again, being the guy that he was, sort of said, like, hey, if I can raise 2,000 pounds, are you willing to match that amount of money? And, you know, government always wants to say, like, oh, of course we're going to help you. Sure.
0: He'll never do it. But
1: exactly.
0: He'll never do it.
1: That's exactly right. And so Franklin, being Franklin, had already raised it. So he knew going in, like, okay, I'm secure in what I'm going to be asking. So I think we got it in two installments. I think it was like 1,000 and 1,000.
0: And we're about to bring Stephen back in the conversation, but I wanted to ask you one last question. How did the hospital work? Because you had, if you had money, you could pay. If you didn't, and then... Tell me about the classes of people that could come to Pennsylvania Hospital in the early days and how they would be treated.
1: So we are actually designed for the sick, poor, and the mentally ill. And I'm gonna let Stephen take some of that in a moment. But when we talk about the sick, poor here in Philadelphia, we are talking about anybody who fills that role. You can't afford to hire the physician yourself, right?
0: Mm-hmm.
1: With the exception that if you were, say, a disreputable person, mm-hmm. who's disreputable? Prostitutes, criminals, you know, people who were deemed, you know, sort of too lazy and that sort of thing, they would most likely end up someplace else and then come in here as a pay patient. Mm-hmm. So you're a free patient or a pay patient. Sick, poor people generally are coming in as free patients.
0: Yeah.
1: If you're coming from the jail, if you're coming from the almshouse, you're most likely going to be a pay patient.
0: So could African Americans, could black people, free black people come here? What happened to enslaved people?
1: Both. We had both free and enslaved individuals here as patients. And this is one of those things where trying to reconstruct a lot of this is very difficult going through the records, because there is a lot that's not said. From what we can pull from a lot of these records is that there is not a clear distinction of any sort of separation until we get to 1828, mm-hmm. which fits into a lot of the troubles in the city. Right.
0: Yeah.
1: So race riots, when we get into the 1830s, 1840s,
0: you get more records. Yeah.
1: So that 1828 time period sort of sits right on the cusp of where you're like, okay, there must be something going on. However, they did not do us the service of writing everything down.
0: Yeah.
1: So we have to kind of pull from a lot of different records to gather information in that sense. But we did treat every patient here.
0: Every patient here at Pennsylvania Hospital. So, Stephen Fried, I want to bring you into the conversation, because this was a place, I kind of teased that, this was a place of medical innovation. And I mentioned at the very top of the show, there was no anesthesia for surgeries. I mean, there was bloodletting. There were all sorts of things happening. Could you sort of set the scene of what medical treatment was like and some of the innovation that sort of came about because of the creation of Pennsylvania Hospital?
2: Well, I think it's best known for what it did in mental health. Mm-hmm. Keep in mind, this was not the there was a medical school. Mm-hmm. So the medical school was teaching people and figuring out how to do that, the students at the medical school, which started at the College of Philadelphia in the 1760s. They would round with some of the doctors who were here.
0: Mm-hmm.
2: But this was not, I mean, innovation was not what people were looking for. They were trying to deliver, you know, doctors delivered what was available in healthcare.
0: Yeah.
2: And what we want when we look at the history of all this is like, when are you going to figure this out? When are you going to figure this out? You can't be mad at the doctors because they didn't know what germs were. For another hundred years.
0: I mean, we take that for granted, but washing of the hands wasn't, people didn't realize that that really helped stop germs.
2: Right.
0: When we talk about 275
2: years ago. But, you know, keep in mind,
0: ago.
2: The other part that we sometimes forget is that hospitals were not a place you wanted to be. Because hospitals often made you sicker because you were around other sick people. That idea continues all through until there's actually antibiotics and you can treat it. So even Dr. Rush, you know, when he was working for the military during the war, his biggest rule of thumb was don't get so sick you have to go to the hospital because you get sicker there. So hospitals were, but at the same place time, they did very benevolent care. They were a place of last resort for people who were poor. And for people with mental illness, and I should point out, it's not just people with mental illness. Back then, anybody who had a brain difference, that was all the same to people. No one knew the difference between epilepsy and mental illness and, you know, autism.
0: Even addictions.
2: Yeah. So yeah. Basically, everybody who had something wrong with their brain was locked in the basement.
0: Yeah. And I want to pause you there because I want to make sure before we talk about the innovations in mental health,
2: sure,
0: that we talk about the fact that this hospital was founded before the revolution.
2: Sure.
0: And then we have the war. So what happened during that time and how did the war change what was happening here and some of the things that pushed the hospital forward? And Stephen,
2: well, keep in mind that a lot of the doctors here got their actual training in Europe. Mm-hmm. Because the medical schools were much more advanced in Europe. Philadelphia, America didn't have a medical school until the early 1760s. So when they were getting innovation, they were learning it in London. They were learning it in Edinburgh. They were learning it in Paris, mm-hmm, and bringing it back here. And again, the goal was to deliver the care that we knew about. But it wasn't great.
0: Yeah.
2: There was a lot of bloodletting. There was a lot of puking. There was a lot of...
0: Because they thought you had to get the toxins
2: out. Right. Get bad stuff out. Yeah. So make you go to the bathroom, make you throw up, get the blood out of you, do cupping so that we can get the fluids. I mean, there's a lot of things. It's very rudimentary. And then just, you know, rest, things like that. So
0: rest helps.
2: It's, mm-hmm, but at the same time, there was more aggressive treatment. And I know Dr. Rush gets in trouble as if he invented bloodletting. I mean, bloodletting was well known for many, many years before Dr. Rush and was used for many hundreds of years, at least dozens of years after Dr. Rush. And it's, you know, it was one of the more extreme things they knew how to do.
0: At that time.
2: Yeah.
0: And so tell us, because you mentioned Dr. Rush, but
2: sure,
0: tell us who Benjamin Rush was,
2: okay,
0: for people who may not,
2: sure,
0: know.
2: So Benjamin Rush became the sort of the greatest early physician in America. But at the time that Stacy's talking about, he was a kid who grew up in Philadelphia. Mm-hmm. His dad was a blacksmith. His mother had a china shop on Market Street. He was really brilliant. He went away to college. He went to Princeton. Being a doctor was not the kind of thing you wanted your kid to be. People wanted their kids to be lawyers and priests. He didn't want to be either of those.
0: They didn't want to be around all the sick people.
2: Right, yeah. Because it was more of a calling, yeah, mm-hmm, and being a lawyer was more of a job. So he came here as a medical student. He worked with Dr. Redman, who was one of the famous doctors here in the early 1760s. And he was here when the medical school first started.
0: Mm-hmm.
2: And the medical school started because two other doctors who had also been with Dr. Redman had gone to Edinburgh and said, you know, why don't we have a medical school in America? This was John Morgan and William Shippen Jr. William Shippen Jr. was a rich guy. John Morgan was not a rich guy.
0: Mm-hmm.
2: They came back from the University of Edinburgh in the early 1760s, and Shippen came back and started the first anatomy class in America,
0: wow,
2: which was extremely controversial. People were outside protesting because they were cutting up cadavers, and people could sign up for these classes like there were ads in the newspaper for it.
0: Yeah.
2: They would even sometimes say who they were cutting up.
0: Oh my goodness.
2: Yeah, because it was
1: all
2: like
1: from the potter's field, don't worry.
0: Yeah.
1: That was,
0: yeah,
1: sort of Shippen's take on it.
2: It was, yeah, but it was sort of, you know, anybody could go. I mean, before there was a medical school, you just paid for a ticket and you went. So the idea was to organize this. So Shippen had this anatomy class. And then when Morgan came back from medical school, he came to the College of Philadelphia, which Benjamin Franklin had also started, and said he wanted to start a medical school. And they said, fine.
0: Yeah.
2: And then he tried to hire William Shippen as his first doctor, and William Shippen said, I'm your friend. We should be doing this as partners. You can't hire me. And the two of these guys fought about this for the rest of their lives,
1: yeah,
2: including when they were both working for George Washington during the Revolutionary War, and they were willing to ruin medical care for soldiers just to be right.
0: Yeah.
2: Benjamin Rush was their first brilliant student.
0: Mm-hmm.
2: So he took classes from both of them in the 1760s. He had to decide which of his mentors, who hated each other, were better to follow. He ended up following John Morgan. And then he went to the University of Edinburgh, which was what everybody did. And then he came back in the late 1760s to set up a practice. And what he saw was what you want to know, like what did medicine look like before the Revolutionary War?
0: Yeah.
2: And it was still very rough. The hospital was only for poor people and the basement for people with any kind of brain disease, and they had no treatment for them. They literally locked them. They chained them to the ground. They slept on straw. There was no heat there because they believed that people with brain diseases didn't know the difference between hot and cold. And people could pay to come see them and taunt them like a, you know, like a something in a circus.
0: And that part really like stuck with me. It struck with me because, you know, the way we see mental health care these days, you can't even imagine that 270 years ago, 200, you know, 60 years ago, it was a spectator sport almost. And so there was a major shift in thought when it comes to mental health care. And Benjamin Rush was part of that.
2: Yes.
0: Tell me, and I want you to juxtapose it. This is the way people viewed mental health. And then Benjamin Rush brought in this thought so that people can really see the shift.
2: Okay. Well, part of it was that Rush was more open to this because he had mental illness in his family and he probably was bipolar himself. The other thing was that he was a doctor during the Revolutionary War and they saw trauma. So the first inklings of mental illness were the traumatized soldiers in the Revolutionary War. And they saw these guys aren't the same because of what they went through. And when the war was over, at least Rush was more open to this. But what's really interesting is that as early as the 1780s, Rush is teaching his medical students something that's quite radical for the time, which is that mental illness is a medical disease. These people don't have problems because they're weak. They don't have problems because they are not spiritually correct.
0: Yeah.
2: They are here because they have a medical disease and we need to figure out how to treat them medically.
0: All right. And so we're going to take a break. So we're going to leave it right there, Stephen. And when we come back, we'll talk about how the American Revolution revolutionized mental health care. We'll talk about some of the changes that took place right here at Pennsylvania Hospital. Don't go anywhere. This is Studio 2. We will be right back. Tomorrow at noon on Studio 2, is a college degree worth it? More families are questioning the value. On our monthly Big Fix episode, where we debate solutions to challenging problems, we'll look at the crisis facing America's colleges and universities, the enrollment cliff, sky-high tuition, AI disruption, opaque admissions, and political interference. How can we solve the higher ed puzzle? That's Studio 2 tomorrow at noon right here on WHYY.
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5: And now back to our Studio 2 On the Road special before a live audience at the Pennsylvania Hospital Museum.
0: And welcome back to Studio 2. I'm Cherry Gregg. Today we're talking about 275 years of medical history at the Pennsylvania Hospital Museum. And joining me here in the nation's first medical library, we have Stacey Peoples, curator and lead archivist for Pennsylvania Hospital, and also Stephen Fried, journalist and author of Rush, Revolution, Madness, and Benjamin Rush, the visionary doctor who became a founding father. And so, Stephen, I want to pick up where we left off from the break because we were all like chomping at the bit, okay? Because there were major changes. We talked about how, you know, people with mental health issues were chained in a basement with straw, no heat, and people could buy tickets to take a look. But Benjamin Rush came in and changed things. Tell us some of the innovations he brought in to Pennsylvania Hospital.
2: Well, I will say it took a little time.
0: Mm-hmm. Yeah, it wasn't right away.
2: And some of those things had been put in by Dr. Bond, who was a good doctor otherwise, but not so great on mental health. But Rush came in and he basically he gave a speech at the Philosophical Society in 1786 in which he declared that these diseases are medical in nature, and we need to treat them that way. We need to devote resources to them. So the first thing he did was force the hospital, when he had more control, when he rose. I mean, remember, he was a kid doctor who was still rising up. But at a certain point in the 1780s, after he had signed the Declaration of Independence and all that stuff, he mattered more. He was friends with John Adams and Thomas Jefferson, and he could make a point. And the point he wanted to make was that this hospital needs to do something different. We need to unchain the people who don't need to be chained. We need to give them beds. We need to give them heaters. And we need to try whatever medical techniques might work to help them. And we need to stop selling tickets to people so they can watch them. And hopefully something good will come of it. They also asked, it's a great character in the history of Pennsylvania Hospital, Samuel Coates, who was an executive but really kind of got it. And so he was interested in just talking to the patients, which no one had ever thought to do before. And so he.
0: And that's what all.
2: So the first. So in fact, the first talk therapy wasn't from Rush. It was Samuel Coates on Rush's behalf, just asking these people to tell their stories. And keep in mind, some of these people were known to people in Philadelphia. Some of them were homeless people, who had been homeless and then were ill and then were taken into the hospital.
0: Yeah.
2: Some, you know, some people knew these people from the streets for a number of years. But it was a really fascinating process. And I would say the one thing that really bugs me is that people in France and England get credit for doing this because they did it in the 1790s. Mm-hmm. But Pennsylvania Hospital and Benjamin Rush did this in the 1780s.
0: Yeah.
2: And Rush wrote a textbook explaining it. So, I mean, people can come to the same idea. And, of course, it's a very obvious idea that mental illness is an illness.
0: Yeah.
2: Rush also believed that addiction was different than mental illness, and in fact suggested that maybe they needed to be treated differently, maybe in a different facility. And one of the things that he pushed for and that happened and that people don't often know is that they built the building, the 8th Street building was the original Pennsylvania Hospital. Mm-hmm. Rush insisted they build a model building, the same exact building, on 9th Street, and that building should be only for mental illness and addiction.
0: So they separated out. Mm-hmm.
2: Right, so they didn't have to be in the only in the basement. Their other medical needs could be taken care of. And it was very convenient because, of course, you know, in 1790, the U.S. Capitol came to America.
0: Yeah.
2: So all the founding fathers that were working for the government, their kids were taken care of here, and some of their kids were mentally ill.
0: Yeah.
2: And Rush took care of their kids.
0: Yeah. And I'll put a pin in that. And I want to talk about the growth because Stephen sort of lays the foundation. You have Benjamin Rush comes here. He's trained here. He's mentored by people who started this hospital and helped grow this hospital. How did you see things change in those early years after the founding when you start seeing innovation, especially around mental health?
1: So I think the hospital itself grows as people coming to the hospital start to increase, right? So when we are just that 8th Street side, that's the East Wing for us. When we're just the East Wing, we're very contained in what we can do, right? So Stephen was talking about the mentally ill there. They're confined. When we expand to the West Wing in 1796 and we move all the mentally ill over there, there is that extra breathing room now, right? Mm-hmm. So you can have Rush asking the managers, you know, he lays out a plan and he's got all these points in there and he's talking about the fact that we need to heat the rooms for the mentally ill, right? Like, even though they're not complaining, like he says, trust me, there's going to be
0: heat.
1: A difference. Yeah, there's going to be a difference,
0: heat.
1: Right? Like,
0: yes.
1: it makes a difference. Mm-hmm. And so as we move forward with that, you have those separations, and it allows him to concentrate on those patients. And then the center building, which is where we are here, which is where the museum is, this becomes much more administrative. We're able to establish the library, and we're going to grow that knowledge. So we're not waiting for information to eventually, you know, get over, trickle over to the hospital. Like, we are actively going out and seeking to bring in additional information. So whether it's the books or, like, our anatomical cast and things of that nature that are utilized here for those educational purposes so that we can further the medical education.
0: And before we go talk a little bit more, because I'm so fascinated by the mental health part of it, but you have maternal health. Women were dying in childbirth. That was a serious issue. There was a lack of medication, like standardized medication. So Pennsylvania Hospital had its own apothecary. Could you talk about some of the things that innovated here that sort of, like, in addition to mental health being, you know, with new things happening in that realm, but there were a lot of other innovation when Pennsylvania Hospital started to grow and actually had time and space to sort of give thought to medicine.
1: Yeah, so you start to see that growth. It just sort of changes the way that things are. I mean, again, until we really get further into the 18th century, the innovation and the changes that we associate with medicine, they take a little longer, right? So in the early years, when we talk about the apothecary, right, the apothecary is doing basically what they knew, plants and herbs, right?
0: Okay.
1: And basic, you know, this is basic basic medication that they're using, right? And they're creating it here. They're giving it out to the patients here. We also have a separate dispensary where, as an outpatient, you could go and you could get medication that way. So you didn't have to just be here. You could do that as an outpatient as well. But, you know, you're starting to see these changes. Like, once we establish the surgical amphitheater, right,
0: yeah,
1: we start to do these surgeries. And even though to us it sounds barbaric that there's no anesthesia, you know, you're taking a couple of shots to steady your nerves, you're biting down.
0: Wait, pause. A couple of shots?
1: Yeah.
2: Whiskey.
0: Okay. Keep it going.
1: Whiskey and rum.
0: I just wanted to make sure that when you said shots, that we were talking about the same thing. Okay, go ahead.
1: Lots of whiskey and rum was purchased here at the hospital.
0: Okay,
1: yes,
0: you at the hospital,
1: absolutely.
0: Take a couple shots and you get your...
1: Take a couple shots and you get your arm taken off, right?
0: Okay.
1: But the idea is really that it allowed them to get better at what they were doing, because we did these things again and again,
0: again
1: and again. And the more we did, so if we're removing a tumor or we're, you know, it's a mastectomy or, you know, even Dr. Philip Singh Physic doing cataract surgeries next to a window here, right? Please don't ask me to explain it. I still do not understand it myself. Mm. But all of those things, because we were allowed to do them very repetitiously, we could go over them again and again and again. And Dr. Bond was a huge advocate for learning from mistakes or errors or deaths. It made a difference, right? So we're constantly learning from what is happening here and building on that experience,
0: yeah,
1: as we move along, so that when we do get to the time later in the 19th century where we are able to do more detailed surgeries, when we are able to have someone unconscious, you know, we have anesthesia now, that we're able to go in and have a prolonged surgery. We don't have to worry about the person going into shock and dying right away, right? So it allows, we're building ourselves up so that we can take those,
0: yeah,
1: next steps.
0: Because this started at the very beginning,
1: yes,
0: when we were, yeah. And so I want to go back to Benjamin Rush. He's here all this time. And one of the stories that I learned about Benjamin Rush, who sort of expanded the hospital's treatment and innovation when it came to mental health care, is his very son, his own son, who was also a doctor, Stephen, was treated here.
2: Yes. By the way, one thing that we missed in the mix of what you were talking about,
0: yeah,
2: is that we had an American medical school for the first time.
0: Mm-hmm. Yeah,
2: so we were training American doctors,
0: yes,
2: in this hospital. That was one of the biggest reasons there was innovation, because there were more doctors that were from America that were trained here. They're being trained after the war. So that's what built up first. And yes, Rush's oldest son, John, was brilliant. Difficult, but brilliant.
0: And was trained, yeah.
2: And was trained as a doctor, and was trained. His thesis was on why people commit suicide. He was very interested in treating mental illness, but he lived on the edge of mental illness himself. He was in the Navy, and he got into an argument with his best friend over a quote from Shakespeare. This is how detailed we know. I mean, mm-hmm, he was covered in the paper. The Rushes were famous people. And he shot his best friend in a duel. Dueling was still legal then. And he lost his mind. And they tried to treat him in New Orleans because they didn't want to admit to the great Dr. Rush that his son had gone mad and they didn't know what to do. But finally, they shipped him back up. And his hair was long and his fingernails were long. And Rush looked at his son, who was supposed to be his heir. I mean, he was supposed to take over for Rush's. And instead, he ended up being his father's patient. And he lived at Pennsylvania Hospital for the next 30 years.
0: Wow.
2: Rush had hoped that the treatments, I mean, they hoped that the treatments would work, but of course, you know, bloodletting isn't that great for mental illness.
0: No.
2: It doesn't do nothing, by the way. And I did interview people who said, like, for psychotic people, it didn't do nothing. And there were some people for whom if it didn't kill them, it actually at least calm them down some.
0: I was going to say, you said they didn't do nothing, but I'm like, what did it do?
2: Well, I mean, if somebody is out of control, the question is, what do you have to control them? I mean, that's still true today.
0: Yeah.
2: So you have restraint, you have opiates to drug them. But giving somebody, look, I'm not in favor of bloodletting, but giving somebody bloodletting to shock the system is not completely dissimilar. And I interviewed doctors about this who said it's not completely dissimilar from getting ECT. It's extreme, but some people need that extreme treatment. But no, the John Rush thing was terrible because also, you know, the patients here, there's a lovely garden here. Right, and it's very exposed right to Pine Street, and people could see the people out there, and they could see John Rush used to walk up and down on a piece of wood, just back and forth all day, and everybody in town knew about it. When a famous actor wanted to come and play King Lear, he came to study John Rush because John Rush was the best known, I hate to say the word, but the best known crazy person. In America, and he led his father. You know, the last thing that Benjamin Rush did before his untimely death in 1813 was to write the first American book on mental health care, which is still surprisingly interesting read today because he was just describing all these cases that he saw in a very naturalistic way. And what we realize is that mental illness is mental illness. Like every time someone tells you mental illness is caused by your computer, it's caused by your phone, it's caused by all this stuff. The people who were mentally ill in the 1700s and 1800s were mentally ill the same way we see people with mental illness today.
0: Yeah. And before we talk about some of what is here in the museum that are relics and evidence of all the change that has happened over the past 275 years, I got to get you, Stephen, to tell us the accidental founding father story about Benjamin Rush, because people know he's a founding father, but you say he was it was accidental.
2: Well, it was accidental. I mean, he was, you know, John Dickinson was the representative to the from Pennsylvania in the Continental Congress, and but he wouldn't sign the Declaration of Independence because he wasn't sure America should be independent, and he wasn't sure it was the right declaration. So he actually quit in the middle of that summer of 1776 and had to be replaced. And Rush was his friend, and Rush knew people from Pennsylvania. They decided they would put Rush in his place, and so Rush ended up signing the Declaration of Independence in his place, which is good because Rush is a really good writer. He described everything. So his descriptions of what the signing were like is actually the descriptions you always read everywhere about how what the room was like. And so, but yeah, he was the accidental signer.
0: Because somebody else backed out. I like that story. And so, Stacey, you know, we want to sort of 275 years since the Pennsylvania Hospital first opened, and we're celebrating that now. And a lot has happened since then. And this building is sort of evidence of some of those things. Can you, if someone were to come here, can you give us some of the highlights of what they need to sort of take a look at? And we can start here in this library, which is so gorgeous and beautiful.
1: So we're super fortunate that we have this structure in place, right? So while there were changes to some degree, especially where we are here in the center building, because it was so administrative in its nature, there wasn't really a lot of change, you know.
0: So some of these are are old structures that have been here. Yeah,
1: we have been very fortunate. So this room, while the library itself started in 1762, right? So we started before the School of Medicine at Penn, right? So 1765 is School of Medicine. 1762, I tell people, we're like the precursor, right? We got all the shelves filled and everything for them. But so what happens is that we are actually able to have basically the library as they were using it from pretty much about the 1830s. So 1835, exclusively this room is the library.
0: Wow.
1: It does not change. It does not shift anymore. Like before, anything would move depending on what space was needed. This room was actually used as the lying-in department, so our early maternity department, from 1824 to 1834.
0: Wow.
1: Right. So the idea is that, you know, we took the structures that were here and we are basically just allowing them to be the structures that they are.
0: So when people come here and visit this
1: room,
0: this is the actual library. This is the way and the space that people use. There's also the amphitheater.
1: Amphitheater is another great example of, you know, they kept that round space, which would in It would make no sense.
0: How it worked, because we, you know, people can't just get tickets and go see a surgery in real action.
2: Ah, the good old days.
0: Those were the days.
1: I know. When you used to be able to pay.
0: So explain how that would work.
1: So in the past, so what would happen is if you were interested in surgery, if you were a medical student, you would have your ticket that would allow you to be admitted to come in to watch surgery. If you were just a curious individual, maybe you're visiting Philadelphia, maybe you're a physician, you might want to come in. We did actually very early on have a lot of like international travelers coming because they were interested in things like our care for the mentally ill, right? So work that was being done here. They were interested because we were a Ben Franklin institution, you know, all those things. So we had people coming in. Surgery would be one of those interesting things you could come and you could watch.
0: And people had their little, you know, face.
1: Face mask.
0: Why they would were just out there breathing.
1: Why would you have a mask? No.
0: Oh, okay.
1: You just come on.
2: No,
1: in.
2: The doctors didn't have.
0: You just out here breathing.
2: No,
0: like
2: the doctors
0: normal.
2: Didn't
0: okay.
2: have masks.
0: Okay.
1: So you would come in and you would just sit in the seats, right?
0: Somebody
1: so
0: get
1: we
0: cut open.
1: We
0: okay.
1: have the lower level and the upper level. You'd be able to come in. The surgeon would be giving his lecture as he's doing his surgery. You'd be paying attention. Maybe you're taking notes yourself. Maybe you're doing some sketching if you had a little talent. And again, that's where we get into those very repetitious, right? They're pretty quick. You're going to only have the skylight as our natural light. So when you get in the room and you look up, that's our light source, right?
0: And so this, and a lot of this is right here. You can check it out and
1: you
0: imagine.
1: Can come in. Absolutely.
0: And so we only have a minute and a half left in the show. And so I want to wrap up by asking you both sort of the big takeaway, the big lesson about, you know, what you imagine and what you know about what happened here at Pennsylvania Hospital and what it tells us about the future, right? So if each of you could take, you know, half a minute and just sort of encapsulate in your mind what you hope people take away from all this history, 275 years.
1: I think caring is the most important thing. So we were established because somebody cared enough to think about people who were not able to receive that same level of care. And I think that throughout our 275 years, whether we're talking about, you know, the way that we treated smallpox or the way that we treated, you know, HIV/AIDS in the 80s, it's all about caring for our community and the people here. And that's been true the entire time.
0: And I want to give you the final word, 30 seconds.
2: Well, besides the fact that the innovation in mental health and addiction is so important, and I have to say, honestly, it still hasn't caught on everywhere, so it's not over. But I would say that the fact that this place remained private, remained tied to a university, there's a lot of for-profit hospitaling going on, and I think that this place is a monument to the original idea of a hospital, which was it was there to take care of the community for everybody, and it still feels that way.
0: Thank you so much. And I have to give a huge thank you to our host today, historian and curator Stacey Peoples. Can we give her a round of applause? She spent over two decades building out the archival collections here at Pennsylvania Hospital. If you haven't been to the museum yet, please check it out. And of course, I got to say thank you to Stephen Freed, journalist, professor, and best-selling author of 6 works of nonfiction. And tonight, he's going to give a talk on the yellow fever epidemic and the origin of politicized medicine in America. You can find out more at the College of Physicians of Philadelphia. And thank you so much to our producers, Debbie Bilder, Hazel May Bryan, and Ben Abrams. Our visual producer is Mike Schiffler. Our executive producer is Kevin McCrory. Our engineers are Tina Calique, Al Banks, Ben Call, Dan Rosenthal, Gary Lindstrom, Paul Parmalee, and Bud McHugh from Studio 2 here live at the Pennsylvania Hospital Museum in Center City. I'm Cherry Gregg. Thank you so much for being here, and thank you to everybody who's listening in. We appreciate you.
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3: 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And his goal isn't to stick up for men. 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
4: I'm like a spy who's turned on his own. 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I've done it all. I've been in those positions. I've had the insecurities.
3: I'm Amory Sievertson. Today on Point, dating tips, tricks, and real talk from comedian, author, and everyday bro, Jared Fried. 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
9: Live from NPR News in Washington, I'm Linda Kenyon. Senator Darlene Graham has won the GOP primary runoff election in South Carolina.
10: South Carolina Republicans, I humbly accept your nomination to serve as the Republican nominee for the United States Senate from the great state of South Carolina.
9: Darlene Graham was serving as an interim senator, filling her late brother Lindsey Graham's Senate seat. She was endorsed by President Trump for full term, beating Republican Representative Ralph Norman for the nomination. She will now face the Democratic nominee, pediatrician Annie Andrews, in November. The nation is mourning over the death of country music icon Dolly Parton, including some of her most loyal fans in her hometown of Sevierville, Tennessee. Katie Myers has the story.
11: As soon as he heard the news, Tom Akin came to pay his respects at the Dolly Parton statue in the town square. For Akin, who is a Sevierville resident, her legacy is also about the way she always gave back to this rural community.
12: Coming down here and seeing everybody else and the sadness is not what you usually see here at the Dolly Parton statue. Everybody's usually very excited, so it's going to hit this town hard.
11: Dolly funded a women's health wing of the hospital where Akin's wife works. He says without it, women would have to drive 30 minutes for mammograms and reproductive care. After he lays a bouquet of roses down, Akin watches as the community gathers here in the town square and the tears begin to fall. For NPR News, I'm Katie Myers in Sevierville, Tennessee.
9: Dolly Parton was 80 years old. Canada has announced retaliatory tariffs on U.S. products, saying it's matching President Trump's tariffs dollar for dollar. As NPR's Alex Neff reports, the move comes amid a deepening trade fight between the countries.
13: Canada unveiled counter tariffs of up to 50% on hundreds of U.S. goods. That includes steel, dairy, appliances, paper, and other products. Finance Minister François-Philippe Champagne said the measures are meant to protect Canadian businesses and let them compete.
14: It's all about fairness. It's all about level playing field. It's all about supporting Canadian workers and Canadian businesses.
13: This comes after the U.S. imposed 50% tariffs on many Canadian goods, and President Trump threatened more after talks broke down last week. Canada's tariffs take effect September 8th. Alex Leff, NPR News, Washington.
9: Evacuations have been ordered in rural Texas, where a wildfire has expanded to cover more than 78 square miles. Some schools have canceled classes, and shelters have opened for residents and for livestock. Wildfires have been popping up across the South and the West in recent days amid extremely dry conditions. Firefighters in Nevada have made progress in slowing down a blaze in the Reno area. You're listening to NPR. The development from the Department of Health and Human Services is developing a new national alert system. This one would be used to help people find people with autism who may go missing. NPR's Janaki Mehta reports.
15: Children with autism are at an elevated risk of wandering or running away, and they can be at 160 times higher risk of drowning than other children. And recognition of autism is on the rise. According to the CDC, 1 in 31 kids age 8 has been diagnosed with it. Now, HHS says it's working on an alert system similar to Amber Alerts to improve coordination between first responders, law enforcement, and community members when a person with autism goes missing. It's not yet clear exactly when the alert system will be rolled out, but HHS says it will work with the Justice Department and FEMA, in addition to state and local partners, to develop it. Janaki Mehta, NPR News.
9: Target has pulled a children's Halloween costume from its shelves and is apologizing for what critics say is a costume that evokes caricatures from the Jim Crow era minstrel shows. The big box retailer pulled the costume after numerous social media complaints. In a statement, Target said, "As a company, we know we got this wrong and we are deeply sorry. The costume is offensive and should never have been part of our assortment. It no longer is available for sale." This is the latest controversy for Target, which joined companies like Meta, Walmart, and McDonald's in rolling back DEI policies, which went into effect when President Trump began his second term in the White House. I'm Linda Kenyon, NPR News, in Washington.
16: 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Other contributors include the estate of Joan B. Kroc, whose bequest serves as an enduring investment in the future of public radio and seeks to help NPR be the model for high-quality journalism in the 21st century. This is NPR.
17: This is On Point. I'm Amory Sievertson, in for Meghna Chakrabarty. Most things you read online about dating these days tend to be negative. Heck, most things you hear firsthand about dating are negative. People are fed up with the apps. They're having trouble meeting people in real life. Some have even declared they are giving up on dating entirely. And yet, so many people out there still want to find their person and start building a routine, a family, a life together. But how? That is the question. And comedian and podcaster Jared Fried wants to help. He has a new book called Walking Red Flag, Dating Advice from Your Favorite Guy Friend. Jared offers tips, tricks, and maybe most importantly, he offers real talk on dating from the perspective of a, quote, everyday bro. He joins us now from New York City with some of that real talk. Jared Fried, welcome to On Point.
18: Thank you so much for having me. It's a pleasure to be here.
17: So I'd love to start by having you read the dedication for this book, because I feel like that says a lot. Will you do that for us?
18: Okay, let me pull it out. I had it with me. Basically, it was really a shout out to all the people who really give all this advice all the time. So here it is. For the girl who told her friends literally everything in this book like 200 times, but they only listened when I said it, I'm sorry. You did good. Rest now.
17: Yeah. You say, sorry it took a guy with old fried rice lodged in his couch cushions to get them to listen.
18: That's right. That's who they took it from. And because dating advice is, really like diet and exercise. It's not that interesting. It's not that, it's really pretty simple. And it's been made more complicated just because, and the reason that I talk about dating so much, you know, it's interesting to me. It's the, especially in 2026, the intersection of new technology with kind of this old school, just like you just talked about. Everyone still wants connection. Everyone still wants to find someone. People want to meet the right person for them. You know, dating is like, like you're trying to find great, you know, your life is pretty good and you have this belief and this hope that it could be a great life.
17: Yeah, so you're trying to level up. So
18: yeah.
17: Explain the approach here, because this is a book primarily for straight women coming from a straight man. So
18: yes.
17: What are you hoping to offer here?
18: Reasonability. You know, I think if you're, you know, over, I've done dating podcasts for over a decade. So I've heard from lots of straight women because that's who's interesting in the dating discussion. Men don't think they have a dating problem, generally, you know? So, and I know that's funny because they do, you know, it's not a priority for them. That's not, socially. And these are like, a lot of this is like, you know, societal stuff that I can't conquer. I'm just kind of living, you know, it's raining out and I'm here to give you an umbrella, you know, and tell you kind of how to deal with someone like me. And here's the reality is that if you're single and trying to figure it out, you're probably online a lot.
17: Uh-huh.
18: You're probably on social media a lot. And that's not a great place to go to for dating perspective. You're only going to find angry men and woo-woo from women. And both are just not true.
17: Well, and you said something there about dating being this thing that you want to conquer. And I think that really speaks to why we actually wanted to take it on this show, which is kind of a, you know, a more cerebral show. And yet finding love feels like, for some people, it's this goal in life. And unlike other goals in life where there is a roadmap, there is, you know, sort of a prescribed way that you might get there, dating doesn't feel that way. It can feel like this crapshoot where no matter what you do, you cannot follow a certain number of steps perfectly and end up with the result that you're hoping for.
18: No, I totally agree. It's that's the thing about, you know, the people that I've come in contact with who enjoy, you know, the podcast, the You Up podcast, and have enjoyed the book, they're super successful women. They've crushed it in everything else. Just like you said, like this thing called dating is like, it's driving them a little crazy because they're like, I'm doing great everywhere. Look at the numbers, look at the page, you know, like I have the resume is here. And this thing called dating is just like, you know, is driving me up a wall. And I know it in my own life. You know, I am 41, never married, no kids. Why would anyone come to me for dating advice? I know, as my mom says every day. I'm like the person you're dealing with. And I think in my own life, I've had the issue of, you know, dating has to be a milkshake that is a mix of both cynicism and romanticism. And that is a really tough milkshake to get right. And I know it from myself. As I got older and I was single, I became more cynical. You know, when I was younger, I'd be more romantic and I'd make more mistakes. And then you get protective as you get older. And I think a lot of people deal with that. And especially as you get older, because I was, you know, 40 and single, and now I'm in a relationship and I'm very happy. But it took a lot for me to kind of get over the hump of practicality. You know, my life, a lot of people who are single, their life is really good. They got their bills taken care of. They have good friends. They have a great living space. And the only thing that could ruin their life is a relationship.
17: Uh-huh.
18: You know, and that's a really practical way to look at it. And it's not really what's going to get you in the relationship that you're looking for.
17: Well, so for people out there who maybe have your mom's point of view of why is this person giving me dating advice, or for people out there who are maybe not familiar with your podcast, familiar with your comedy, and might be thinking, is a guy about to mansplain dating to me? what is your response to that? What makes you the right person to offer advice?
18: First of all, yes, I'm going to.
17: Okay.
18: But no, I'm joking. But I, you know, I think the rhetoric, especially on the internet, is just false. You know, it's when it comes to dating, it's like women having fun and then angry men in the comments that are like school shooter types, and that's just not the men that I come across. That's not how I am. And I used to always say on the podcast, I'd be like, I'm a single guy. I don't even know where I am. You know, where are the single men? I would be like, I don't even know where I hang out. you know,
17: that's step one.
18: Right. And I do agree. This is a problem. Like I do agree with the women who are upset with men. I just think, you know, my job is to be vulnerable and to give another side of the equation that isn't hateful, that is hopeful, looking for, and I was honestly looking for a relationship. I did believe that. And I can give answers to anything that's going on. And again, like these conversations with dating can get into pretty horrible areas that, you know, that I, you know, that I'm not really, you know, that I have to acknowledge. And I think like getting you inside the mind of the man that you are maybe looking today, because I'm a lot like the men that I'm pretty normal. I'm pretty average. And so I think like if you're looking to hear from the other side, which I understand can feel icky and you don't want to hear it, but there is something going on inside the guy's head that isn't I'm just looking for a hotter chick, you know, like, and I think men get kind of painted in dating as either master manipulators or completely barren of any emotional intelligence, and both can't be true.
17: Yeah.
18: You know, and I'm here to say that we are more emotionally intelligent than you let us be or you assume us to be. And we aren't that smart to lead you along, you know, this, you know, and trick you.
17: Yeah. You know, you write, try to think of me as an enemy spy who turned on his own people.
18: Yes.
17: So can you, let's turn on your own people. Can you let us into the mind of what you would say are like most guys these days? What are most guys or the pretty average straight guy thinking about dating? What do they want when they're out there in the dating pool?
18: It's weirdly romantic. If you and if you'll, I someone could say that they not believe me, but I would say what men believe of themselves is different than how they act.
17: Okay.
18: So I think a lot of men believe that the, like in the coming of age movie from the 80s and 90s, that the woman of their dreams is going to knock them upside the head and make them forget everything else and commit and be ready to go. Like, I do believe that. So a lot of men have the general default setting of, I'm here to have fun until I'm whisked away and swept off my feet and I have to have that girl. And that's why it's enraging to a lot of women who are practical about this, because men are just looking to have fun. Who cares? We're figuring this out. Of course I'm looking for a relationship. They'll write on dating apps that they're open to casual but looking for serious, because they really do believe that. That's how men date. They're looking to have fun and then have so much fun that they don't want to be with anyone else in the world. And I'm giving that a very romantic side, but I'm just saying that's what they believe, you know, and that, and I do believe that that kind of turns into, you know, that, that can get, men in trouble. I've, again, that's back to what I was saying before, where I was romantic when I was younger. 'Cause I'm like, I'm just having fun. And then you hurt someone's feelings and you go, oh, okay, I can't, maybe I shouldn't have introduced someone I wasn't positive about to my parents.
17: Yeah. Jared, we have to take a break here in just a second, but I do want to point out, you're pretty adamant in the book that you are not a dating expert. Can you very briefly explain what you mean by that?
18: I'm giving you my opinion on my life, and it's just going to probably be close to 10, you know, I'm 10% away from every guy, is what I'm saying.
17: Okay. All right. Well, we are going to get more opinions from Jared Fried when we come back. He's got a new book called Walking Red Flag, Dating Advice from Your Favorite Guy Friend. We'll be back in just a minute. I'm Amory Sievertson. This is On Point.

0: 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To celebrate her incredible career, we've set up a call-in line for listeners to say goodbye. If you have thoughts or memories, call 215-351-1234. That's 215-351-1234 to leave a message for Jennifer Lynn.
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6: You're back with On Point. I'm Amory Sievertson, and we're talking with comedian Jared Fried about his new book, Walking Red Flag, Dating Advice from Your Favorite Guy Friend. And Jared, we were talking before the break about how, you know, you say you are 10% away from most guys. And, you know, the perspective of this book is you are the guy that someone has dated, the guy that someone has broken up with, the guy that has broken up with you.

0: all the time, and that means more heartbreak. That means more. You just, you know, it's like a genie's wish gone bad. I'd like to meet, you know, I'd like to have an app that can find me the nearest single person, you know, from where I'm sitting. And now you're going to get 20 of those people, and they're all going to be messaging you at once, and they're not all people you want to talk to.
1: Mm-hmm.
0: You know, it's like, you know, you go to a bar and you talk to one person, you know, that could have, your expectation of that one person wasn't really that much. And on a dating app, because you're under you're on the quote dating app, you're expecting things to happen. Your expectations aren't met. You have this imagined idea of this romantic idea of what you want. And it's just, you're dealing with just a lot of people looking for a lot of different things. So I just think it's a lot of, and plus that adds in your family trying to set you up or your friends who are asking about your single life. Like, it's just more. And I think that's what feels bad.
1: Oh yeah, we're going to get to some of those setups. And actually on that point, I will confess, I met my husband in college. So this was before most people had a smartphone. It's before dating apps were really a thing. And it also means, according to you, that I'm a bad person to be giving dating advice to my single friends.
0: I'm sorry to interrupt. I don't think you're a bad person for dating advice. I do believe that married people generally talk about their own story and don't really think and don't believe that single issues are issues at all. I think married people, because they're going through because when you get married, like getting in a relationship is an act of confidence. You know, like I think there's no more confident thing in the world than saying, okay, I'm signing up for this person because I believe we can be great together. And then the real life problems start to you, you know, like, so I think when you hear about single people and their problems, you're like, yeah, it's like hearing about someone's dream. It's like, yeah, then you woke up.
1: Yeah.
0: And then it didn't happen, you know, and it's like, and I think with single people, we get kind of, it's tough for us to confide in our married friends because they're looking at you. Yeah. And you don't have to live with that person. You know?
1: You describe people like me as Amish people trying to explain why the Wi-Fi isn't working.
0: Right.
1: Like, we don't know what we don't know. And that makes sense. And I get that. And that is very much heard. But speaking to this point of single people, it's not just that simple, because you devote the first chapter of your book to the different kinds of single people and why it's important to know what kind of single person you are. Why is that?
0: You got to look in the mirror. You know, I think this is a problem that I had, you know, that I have, you know, a lot of us have. You know, I just remember, and I tell the story in the book about asking a woman if she was in a relationship, and she said that she was very single. And I was like, what does that mean to you? And she started saying, you know, like, I haven't been on a date. I can't really think of anyone I would go on a date with. I'm just very single. And I thought that was so interesting because I actually started writing out the versions of single that I've been. And, you know, very single, or single and ready to date, or single and just looking to hook up, or single and still thinking about someone else. And, like, you know, there's a lot of blame in dating. But if you don't really understand who you are and what you're looking for, how can you ask that of someone else? And I have a friend who I gave the book to early on. She's a successful woman living in Toronto and, you know, out there and dating. And she was like, I gave her the book, and like a month later, she's like, I'm dating someone. And it's because of your book. And I'm like, come on, that's crazy. Like, I didn't write this book to actually work, you know, like, you know, I was like, because
1: unintended consequences.
0: Totally. I wrote this book to make people feel seen and laugh at dating. And you know, again, it's your advice from your favorite guy friend. I think a lot of women had guy friends in high school, and then the guy friends get married, and you don't really deal with a lot of men that are just like having fun with you without the, you know, are they trying to date me, trying to hook up with me type of thing. I think as you get older, you lose those, you know, those childhood guy friends.
1: Mm-hmm.
0: And that's what this book serves as. So she goes, I read the what type of single part are you? And I'm very single. And then I went on a few dates with a guy.

0: he was really cool and we were having a good time. And then he, you know, we talked about your book and I was like, I asked him what type of single is he? And he went through and read all the singles. And I think, and he was like, I'm very single. And she was like, it was a great way to know where he stood, you know? And yeah. I was like, that's like a fun thing where, you know, a lot of this book is putting words to feelings.
1: Yeah, and I think communication is an underlying theme of the book too, yeah. and finding different ways to communicate about whether it's just who you are or what you want, it does feel crucial.
0: I'm sorry to interrupt, but that's kind of what I said in the beginning of like, dating advice is not that interesting. It's diet and exercise. You know, how many times have anyone said communication?
1: We all need to be told to do that.
0: I know. It's like, and it's like, how do you make a date? That's why you find a lot of grifters in the dating world. Mm. And because they're going to say mean things that are going to rage baity things. And I, you know, this book, I'm a comedian first. I'm a storyteller first. This book is meant to like make you feel how I feel or make you feel seen or to tell you stories that, you know, the advice in them, of course, communication, talk to someone, you know, like say your feelings, speak in I terms, you know, like these are all things I, you know, came to learn from mistakes I've made and the feelings I felt. And that's the real, you know, that's the thing about the book that I'm proud of is I don't do comedy to make people feel bad. I don't do a dating book to make someone not want to date. I do a dating book because I want people to get a little more excited, find a new way to think, see a new perspective, and also like understand the guy they're seeing is kind of going through the same stuff as them.
1: Mm-hmm. Yeah, and sometimes that just means saying the thing out loud. And you do that with, you know, not just the different types of single, but different types of being alone, types of being afraid, and, you know, naming fears that we need to get over versus ones that we just need to live with versus ones that we might need to finesse a little bit. And so that brings me to one of our listeners, because we asked our listeners for their dating questions. So On Point listener Helen T. of Portland, Oregon. She's 26 years old. She says she wants to meet people in real life, but her biggest challenge is this.
2: It seems that, at least in public, people are very shy. It seems like the culture is, I'm in my group and you're over there in your group and never the twain shall meet. So the advice that I would be seeking is, how do we re-encourage people from my generation to, you know, start being spontaneous and confident again in talking with strangers? It feels like I walk down the street and if I pass another 26-year-old, they are going to look at their shoes and pretend I'm not there.
1: So, Jared, this feels like it falls under what you call afraid to approach, which is one of the fears that you say we all need to get over. So what are your thoughts on Helen's dilemma?
0: First of all, Helen's right. I sometimes people just want to hear they're right, you know,
1: like Helen, you're right.
0: Helen, you're right. I just want her to know she's right. I think a lot of the problem now is like, you know, you can kind of get down the rabbit hole of, you know, doing your own, you know, think piece on the fly. You know, no one talks to each other these days. Okay, you're right. Now what? You know, and I would say to Helen, there's a couple things. One, she mentioned looking down at your shoes. I think that's the best opening line you could ever have with someone. Hey, I love your shoes.
1: Clearly, you do too, because you can't take your eyes off of them.
0: Right. Those shoes you're looking at, they're pretty cool. I agree with you. You know, because I think shoes are not sexual. You know, shoes are someone's own art project. Someone thought about the shoes they would wear. And it's a compliment. Why not? Hey, I love your shoes. And I think that's I think a lot of us right these days, especially considering, you know, the pandemic and, you know, losing a little bit of social ability because we're just out of practice with social media. I think we just need a good opener. And I think that's a great opener. I could go up to anyone and say, I love your shoes. Whether I was into them or not, it's just a nice compliment. So if they're looking for a line, I just gave you one. Here's an arrow for your quiver. My other piece of advice is what Helen described was she starts to get into like being romantic and being what's it called? Off the cuff. You know, she wants this. She's kind of started talking about like this romantic idea of like, I want something to happen. Mm-hmm. I would say to her, like, let's be a little bit, that can happen, but let's also like get some reps with the people that are closest to us. I think everyone who wants to meet someone in real life and have something spontaneous happen, that was the word I was looking for, go on a walk with your friend and their spouse. I think we once on the podcast, I can't remember her name, but we had this great psychologist or doctor, and she was talking about loose connections. Like, you're probably going to meet someone who knows someone who knows someone. So I think I do believe in loose connections. Like, it's not going to be you're not going to date someone's close friend, but maybe like a friend of a friend. So you got to kind of start walking that road. And the best way to start that road is go out with your friend, go for a walk with your friend and their spouse. Everyone says their friend is married. They immediately say to you, all my friends are married and they don't know anybody. Well, you've never really hung out with their husband. I can promise you that. You've probably hung out with their husband in a loud space where your friend sat between you two. I think your friend's husbands are the key to this whole thing, because your friend's husband isn't thinking of you. They are not thinking of relationships. Again, relationships are not a priority to men, and they're not thinking of all their single friends that they can fix you up with. Your friend is. So go on a walk with your friend and their husband and tell them about your life. Have fun with them. Be cool. Because the best thing you're going to get out of your friend's husband or friend's spouse is, yeah, she's cool. Or, not that great. Kind of a pain.
1: Yeah.
0: So I think that's like, if you're looking for in real life connection, that's a really good, and then also if you find, you know, I'm not saying go on a walk to ask to be fixed up, go on a walk to have fun with your friend and their husband. You'll get closer to them.
1: Mm-hmm. Okay. It's a good tip. Friends, husbands. Well, Jared, this wouldn't be a show about dating in the 2020s if we didn't spend some time talking about the apps. So I want to hear from another On Point listener here. This is Lori Smith from Santa Cruz, California. She's single. She's in her late 50s. And to meet people, she mostly uses the dating apps,
3: which are an absolute hellscape, as I think almost anyone who uses them would tell you. The algorithms, you know, the things that I hate in other people on those apps are things that I've done before, getting addicted to the dopamine and kind of half picking things up and forgetting about people. One has to be really intentional to make sure you don't fall into that swiping addiction game. And I've gone through various stages over time of hopefulness to bitterness to becoming the problem, to recognizing I'm the problem, to being annoyed at others for being the problem, to having grace for them. And that can all cycle in even one day's time.
1: An absolute hellscape, Lori says, about the apps, which is a very common sentiment. But I know that you take issue with people who lead with this perspective, at least who lead with this perspective, maybe in conversation on the apps themselves. Can you say more about that?
0: Yeah, she's doomed. She's already.
1: Oh, no.
0: I'm sorry. She needs to take a break. She's doomed. She's already doing. There's this version of people that go on dating apps and they just go right into their dating blog. And that's what she's kind of doing. And I knew she's doomed because she used the word algorithm. If you're talking about the algorithm on a dating app, it's time to delete the dating app, because she's not saying this, but what she's saying is, I'm not getting shown the good people. When you're talking about the algorithm, it's this idea, and I hear this a lot, where it's like, well, I'm not getting the people that are really out there. Now you're in conspiracy land. Like, you're not even, because the whole idea of the dating app is you have to believe in it. You have to like sit there and go, okay, these are the people and this is who I can meet. But she's like actually thinking that there's other people being hidden from her. And I think when you go on a dating app with this perspective and you start talking about how bad the dating apps are and you talk about the algorithm, you're being actually rude to the people who are talking to you. And you're basically saying that you're better than the app that you're on. And she has a lot of awareness. I liked her as a caller. So I don't want to sound like I'm being negative about her as a person, because I do believe she's seeing all this. But I think there's a bit of like, you got to take a break.
1: Yeah. Well, speaking of taking a break, we have to take another one in a second here. And I do want to talk more specifically about sort of tips that you have in the app. But something else that Lori's call makes me think of, and we were talking about this a minute earlier, not knowing Lori's situation. She's in her, you know, she says she's in her 50s. I don't know if she's looking for a first love, second, third, fourth, whatever. Mm-hmm. But something that I've wondered about, speaking to the fears, is this a fear that some people have of kind of mucking up their life as it is. And I know as someone with single friends that you do kind of worry that maybe people are more set in their ways the longer they've been single, less willing to compromise. Do you have any specific advice for those folks who want to see their friends happy or want to be happy, but might not be willing to shake things up too much?
0: I mean, I was that friend, you know, I don't want to change my life. I'm not willing to compromise. I want to order all the appetizers I like. I think the best advice is to not, I think you got to tell them when they're being miserable, when they sound miserable. You got to be there. You got to tell them what they sound like and not just tell them how right they are, you know.
1: Okay.
0: You'll find someone is not a fun thing to hear. It's, hey, you sound miserable. I wouldn't want to hang out with you when I'm your friend.
1: Jared Fried, hold that thought. We got to take a quick break. We'll be right back. I'm Amory Sievertson. This is On Point.
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1: You're back with On Point. I'm Amory Sievertson. And a quick word about a show we're working on for tomorrow, about how artificial intelligence is changing how we write, how we make music, how we make visual art. But how does AI affect the core of all of these activities, our creativity? And what can it tell us about how creativity actually works? We're going to try and answer some of those questions tomorrow, and we would love to hear from you. Do you use AI for your creative endeavors? Tell us your process, how you use it, and what you feel like it adds or maybe detracts from the creative act. You can share your experience by recording a message in the On Point Vox Pop app. If it's not on your phone already, just search for On Point Vox Pop wherever you get your apps, or you can leave us a voicemail at 617-353-0683. Okay, turning back to Jared Freed, comedian and author of the new book, Walking Red Flag, Dating Advice from Your Favorite Guy Friend. Jared, you have done something on the tour for this book called Dating Profile Makeovers, where you critique an audience member's profile in real time. And I have permission from a friend to share her dating app bio. I have it in front of me
0: okay.
1: here. So I'm wondering if we can do a real-time critique.
0: I can't wait. But also, Emery, thank you so much for having me. It's so cool to be on NPR. I'm from Needham. So it's like cool to hear like all the, you know, 617 numbers and BU and all that stuff. My parents both went to BU for a year.
1: Incredible. It's great to have you. And I'm excited to hear what you think of this bio. Okay, you ready for it?
0: Yeah.
1: All right. She says, looking for a partner, in parentheses, firm anti-crime stance. I'm guessing that has to do with, you know, partner in crime. Looking for a partner, firm anti-crime stance. Very capable and happy in my life, but if you've ever had a kidney stone, you'll know how valuable it is to have someone hold your hand in sickness and in health. Extrovert, intrigued by quietly funny introverts.
0: I like it. I think it's a little dark. You know, it's to bring up sickness and health and holding your hand as you pass away is a little bit early for me.
1: Just pass a kidney stone, not necessarily pass away.
0: I don't know. When I hear sickness and health and holding your hand, I go straight to like a dead grandma, like looking up at you going, I always loved you. I actually like it because it's so her. Like, I actually feel like I know her a little bit. Like, and she sounds like she's smart. Mm-hmm. And that only, like, even for me, I'm not, I went to a state school, so I'm a little dumb. But I could tell that she's like a reader. Like there were, like, only a certain type of guy. She's going to get a specific guy who's going to be able to, like, take that, you know, that baton and run with it. Because my advice to anyone on a dating app is to be so severely you that it turns people off, you know. And I think what that bio to me, like, I generally like a one sentence happy go lucky bio, but it's got to be personal. If it's not personal, then you're doing yourself no favors. If your profile has to be equally attractive as it is unattractive. And because again, you're not looking for the problem people have on dating apps is they're looking for matches when you should be looking for a good match.
1: Right.
0: And that's the problem when someone's like, oh, these dating apps are just tech companies trying to make money. Well, and they want to keep you on it as long as possible. I don't know about that. Like, I think that's a little high horsey.
1: Okay.
0: To me, I think the dating apps are built like slot machines, as has been said before. That's not an original take. And your human nature is like, oh, I want to win the app. I want to get a lot of matches because I want all the choices in the world. That bio, to me, susses out a lot for her. Like, and also, the way people look at their dating app and how they get their matches, they're looking at every match being the same. I don't believe that to be true. Her match that responds to her bio specifically is a better match than anyone else she matches with that doesn't respond to her bio.
1: Okay. So for people who... For people who are maybe like not quite there yet in how they craft their own bio, do you have any advice in terms of... like, how can people work smarter, not harder in the apps, or not more lazily in the apps if they're just kind of like swiping mindlessly?
0: Well, I think smarter, not harder is answering. I think Hinge is a good app because there's more to write. I think the more to write than, you know, because men, if you're a straight woman, this is like men are going, I'm telling you, I swipe very quickly. Women would be very surprised to watch how quickly men swipe. And a lot of men are swiping right on everyone and seeing what comes back. You know, because you have to remember, men are not afraid of getting murdered. So, and again, that's two very, I know it sounds funny and I'm not trying to make light of a bad thing, But I'm trying to be shocking because you have to remember that while you swipe. You are not swiping the same way as them.
1: Right. Dating can actually be dangerous for women.
0: And no man thinks of danger when they date.
1: Hmm.
0: So men are not checking off any other box than, am I attracted? Men don't go on dates with people they're not attracted to. That conversation gets bogged down by who's attractive, who's not attractive. I'm not saying that. Everyone's attractive to someone.
1: Yeah.
0: Everyone has a type. So I don't want to get bogged down by, like, you know, because, again, when I talk about dating and you're like, you know, when people ask, why, what do you know? I'm trying to make an icky side of the conversation more palatable. And I, again, it's raining out. I'm giving you an umbrella. So when I'm on a dating app, if I were a woman, I would judge men very heavily by how they react to my profile. If they're just liking a picture, that is not the same as responding to something I wrote that was specifically about me, where they came back with something specifically about themselves.
1: And so that's a good tip there, is respond to something in their bio that is specific, as opposed to just doing like a specific or, you know, like a general pickup line.
0: Right. And be more aware of how people respond to your profile. So on Hinge, you can answer prompts. If I was to answer prompts, I would be personal, specific, and fun. Those are the three rules: personal, specific, and fun. I go out to dinner. I like going out to dinner is not the same as I love Legal Seafood Test Kitchen because they have new stuff every Tuesday. I go with my girlfriends on the weekends. Do you understand? You know
1: what
0: I'm saying? And the guy who writes back, I love Legal Seafood Test Kitchen, is someone reading your profile and slowing down a bit. That's different than the guy who likes your picture and checks a lot of boxes for you.
1: And you're going to weed out the person who doesn't like Legal Seafood Test Kitchen, because forget that guy.
0: Right. So I just think our perspective is flawed when we look at matches. We're just, you know, if you think of like the dopamine hit is from the match generally. You know, it's not from, hey, I actually would love to hold your hand in sickness and health. I just had, like, that woman's bio, your friend's bio, if someone wrote to it, I just had a kidney stone, it was the worst day of my life, they're already being vulnerable. They're already connecting. That is a really good match.
1: It's a great point. So you're hitting on something that I want to turn to another On Point listener for, this idea of attraction in the app. Mm-hmm. So On Point listener Steve Osler lives in Highland, Utah. He says he's middle-aged. He's recently divorced, so he's re-entering the dating scene. He's joined the apps, but he says he has a problem with them.
7: In a world where dating apps are focused on quick glances of physical attraction, I worry that too many people are missing the profiles of people with whom they would have the kind of deeper connection that they claim to seek. Clearly, attraction is important, but visual attraction, as opposed to an attraction to personality, has different importance.
1: Jared, your thoughts on that?
0: My thoughts are that Steve is his name,
1: Steve,
0: correct?
1: Yep.
0: Steve is doing what I'm talking about that a lot of women do too, is thinking that women are swiping for the same way he's swiping. You know, and I think Steve, who's worried about attraction, he might not be getting a lot of matches and going, well, the women aren't thinking I'm hot. And I would argue that I don't think a lot of women are swiping that way. I think he's thinking of things through a male gaze and a male view, and I think he might have a profile that he thinks is better than it is. Men make profiles to like rush a fraternity, and women make profiles where they hide in their own profiles. So his profile might be him hunting and fishing and a camera angle. He's recently divorced, so I'm assuming every picture comes from below his chin. I don't, you know, recently. I'm just saying, like, I'm a detective a lot of times, and just hearing Steve, I think this is a guy who has not asked one woman to help him take a picture. His profile might come off, bad lighting, and looks like someone who's maybe dangerous, and he's not giving a lot.
1: Steve, I'm just going to say you might have to send in your profile.
0: I would love to see
1: it. prove Jared right or wrong here. Just justice for Steve.
0: Right. And also, he's so caught up on an attraction, but that's not, you know, again, like, you know, when I talk about men not thinking of being murdered, you know, like he's kind of that perspective. Like, I think there's a lot of boxes that a lot of women want to check for safety on a man's profile that maybe Steve's not thinking about he's thinking about attraction.
1: You know, I hear Steve when he says that there's a deeper connection that might just be missed if we are encouraged to look at looks first. And I relate to that in the sense that all of my relationships followed the sort of like friends to more than friends trajectory. And that is not how the dating apps work. You have to really be able to see yourself with that person immediately. And totally. I wonder, like, is that actually more efficient, or are these apps and other technological tools depriving us of the, like, the slower burn that allows some couples to build a deeper connection that don't start as a physical connection, as Steve says?
0: The dating apps, I think the dating apps are distracting us from doing the other parts of the pie that we should be doing. If the dating apps are your whole dating pie, then you're going to feel that way. But that's, we went from a world with no dating apps to a world with dating apps. So there's other ways to date. And I agree with you that, like, the way you kind of match on a dating app is not allowing for a slow burn. But, like, I would say that there's other ways to date that do. There's other ways to meet people that do. Like, I think if that's, you're asking for, you know, you're asking for McDonald's to be the Cheesecake Factory. And I just don't think that's what it is.
1: Okay, I want to hear from one more listener here, Jared. This is Kyle Joyner, who lives in Helena, Montana. He says, it's a wonderful place to live, but given how rural the state is, it's a hard place to date.
8: And you might just have to be willing to go the distance, which is to say drive 1-2 hours one way for a date or to work on building a relationship, which is more difficult because distance relationships are much harder to maintain in the beginning. And also, they also knock out a lot of the spontaneity and just ease that can be had when you meet someone and are dating someone more locally. So that is a problem here, comparable to big cities. If you do find someone who meets a lot of your criteria or some of your criteria, you might just be inclined to settle because your odds of finding someone are low.
1: So, Jared, I've heard people say dating in a rural area is hard. I've heard people say that dating in a big city like New York is hard. Where do you land on this?
0: There's no dating Garden of Eden. If there was, I'm smiling and laughing as I hear him because, listen, we did You Up Live in 19 different cities in the country. We hear from the whole world on dating. Like, I've heard everywhere, everyone thinks their town is the worst for dating. Everyone thinks that. I mean, there was a saying we heard, you know, there was a saying that we heard a lot in San Francisco and in the, you know, the tech area of the country. And the women would say, the odds are good, but the goods are odd. And I thought that was so funny. So the women were saying, there's a lot of men here, but they're a little bit weird, and they're kind of like engineering types. Now, I hear what this guy's saying, and I agree that's a problem. But, you know, you move you move to a big city and you feel like you're replaceable. You feel like you're not, you know, like everyone in New York says that everyone's disposable. And then you go to a rural area, there's not a lot of people to choose from. And, you know, I don't really know what to say to someone other than that sucks. You know, like because if I was in his position, you have to, you know, there's a little bit of like pain tolerance here. Is he happier in the place he is while being alone and still dating there and trying, or is it time to move? And then it's like, you know, are you moving for to find a relationship because that's a better place that fits your personality? Like, there's someone that heard that thing about tech area and they're like looking for an oddball. And then maybe they're living in New York and they're like, maybe I should be in you know, Silicon Valley, you know, like, because I'll find my oddball there. I don't know. Yeah. I just think you're never going to find everything. And there's no place that is where men are, you know, committing to long-term relationships and, you know, women are hooking up on the first date. There's no Eden.
1: Yeah. Jared, we are so quickly running out of time here, but I do just want to ask, you know, the hope with this book was that it would help people. But, mm-hmm. you know, I know you wrote it. You were single when you wrote it. You're in a relationship now. So I wonder, did writing the book help you in any way in your own sort of search or figuring out what love would look like for you?
0: Absolutely. Absolutely. You know, I wrote the book while I was dating someone, and I ended that relationship, and then we got back together after the book was written. And there's a lot of stories in here about things that I had to review and look over and reassess. And I do think, like, if anyone's looking to get back with their ex, just have them write a book first and
1: there's
0: recount
1: hope.
0: All their stories.
1: There
0: and
1: is hope.
0: Yeah. So no, but, and I'm very happy. And it is to me, it's a beautiful story. So,
1: well, Jared Fried, comedian and author of Walking Red Flag, Dating Advice from Your Favorite Guy Friend. Thank you so much for joining us.
0: It was a pleasure. Thank you.
1: There is hope, everyone. I'm Amory Sievertson. This is On Point.

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2: I'm Dr. Anthony Lizowitz, and this is Climate Connections. Tree-lined city streets are more than just pretty. 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Their roots help filter stormwater. And as they grow, the trees absorb planet-warming carbon pollution. But when a hurricane hits, winds can wipe out those trees and broken branches can damage homes and cars. Stephanie Cataval of the University of Florida says maintaining and pruning trees can limit these risks.
3: Trees that are not well-maintained, trees that are unhealthy, these trees are at greater risk for dropping limbs.
2: It's also important to plant the right trees in the right spots. Cataval says some species, like live oaks and gumbo limbos in the Florida region, are more wind-resistant. Large trees should be placed far from homes and power lines and given ample space for their roots to grow and anchor them in the wind.
4: Sometimes we've got some pretty large trees planted in spaces that are pretty small, and you have to imagine the amount of root space that they have is pretty limited.
2: And planting trees in groups is beneficial because they can help shield each other from the wind. With these precautions, hurricane-prone areas can limit storm damage and protect their urban forests. Climate Connections is produced by the Yale Center for Environmental Communication. To learn more about climate change, visit climateconnections.org.
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2: It's 12:59. Good morning. I'm Mary Cummings Jordan. The BBC continues on WHYY through 5 in the morning. Keep it here.

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1: Trump administration officials were in South Philadelphia yesterday to show their support of small businesses that provide services to the military. I'll have the details of their visit in the 5:30 newscast. And just ahead, we remember Dolly Parton, one of the most beloved entertainers in popular culture, who died yesterday at the age of 80. 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Good morning to you. I'm Priyanka Tiwari. Thank you for starting your day with Morning Edition. 5:19 on a Wednesday, and it is 67 degrees in Philadelphia. Mostly sunny today, light winds, high near 87. Increasing clouds tonight, low around 70, and showers and thunderstorms likely tomorrow.
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0: This is Morning Edition from NPR News. I'm Michelle Martin.
6: And I'm Steve Inskeep. Dolly Parton has died at the age of 80. She was a singer, a celebrity, a sex symbol. But above all, Dolly Parton was a songwriter, a storyteller. And reporter Julie Height has her story.
7: In my Tennessee mountain home.
8: In Parton's songs, stage banter, and interviews, she always presented herself as a humble yet audacious mountain dreamer made good. 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
3: A pleasant 67 degrees in Philadelphia, mostly.

0: Pennsylvania Attorney General Dave Sunday is suing Snapchat, alleging the platform misleads parents about mature content and uses features designed to keep children hooked. It's the latest suit the AG has filed against the social media company. Details coming up in the 6 o'clock newscast. And just ahead, new research on the link between American football and the degenerative brain disease, CTE, and how young athletes can protect themselves. 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Good morning to you. I'm Priyanka Tiwari, and this is Morning Edition. Currently 67 degrees in Philadelphia, mostly sunny skies today, light winds, high near 87, increasing clouds tonight, low around 70, chance of showers and thunderstorms tomorrow, windy conditions and high in the mid-80s.
1: Today at noon on Studio 2, is a college degree worth it? 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
3: It's Morning Edition from NPR News. I'm Steve Inskeep.
4: And I'm Michelle Martin. Good morning. For years, as researchers learned more about the link between professional football and the degenerative brain disease known as CTE, one big question loomed. Just how common is it among former NFL players?
3: A new study out this week puts a number on it. At least 25% of former pro players who died between 2016 and 2021 had CTE.
4: Joining us to tell us more about this is NPR sports correspondent Becky Sullivan. Becky, good morning.
5: Hey, good morning, Michelle.
4: 25%. I mean, that sounds like a really significant number.
5: Yeah, I mean, it is. And in fact, I think it's the sort of actual prevalence is likely to be higher because CTE can only be diagnosed at death. And so it's really only definitively been found in folks whose brains were donated to scientists or who asked for that kind of autopsy. And so these researchers at Mass General Brigham, who put out this study this week, essentially they took a look at every brain that's been donated to this bank of samples that's held at Boston University. Then they compared that to a list of every football player who had appeared in at least one NFL game since 1949. Then they sort of narrowed the range down to those who had died between those years that we just heard, 2016 and 2021. And so that 25% number, that quarter, is the percentage of players who had been definitively diagnosed by these researchers with CTE. And so the true number they suggested would be higher because there are some people with a CTE diagnosis outside of that brain bank, for example, and then also just plenty of suspected cases that weren't ever autopsied in this way.
4: Are there questions that the study does not answer?
5: Oh, many. Yeah, for sure. I mean, for one, I think it just doesn't put a hard number right on this prevalence, that 25%. That's the minimum. Yes. And then actually at the sort of high end of the range, the extreme high end, they suggest that 98% could be the maximum. But that's obviously an extreme estimate because, you know, we know it's not a guarantee that professional football players will develop CTE because there are samples in the brain bank that were definitively cleared of it. And so the reality obviously is somewhere in the middle of that range. I think the other important thing to point out is that the average age of the brain donor cohort was 66 years old at death, meaning their professional football careers took place decades ago. The NFL, as you know, Michelle, and the sport of football in general has made a lot of changes since then. Helmets, for example, have gotten a lot more sophisticated in terms of protecting your brain. Dangerous tackles have been banned, which is not to say that this problem has gone away. Football involves a lot of hits, but that 25% plus number might not be true of players today. We just don't know.
4: Does this have implications for current and more recent NFL players?
5: Yeah, I mean, the researchers I spoke to, both involved with the study and not, really care about living players. And these headlines about CTE can be really scary for them because, obviously, this is a disease that is associated with some scary symptoms. And so here's Rachel Grashow. She is a neuroepidemiologist who helps run the Harvard Football Players Health Study. She was not involved in this new week's research, but here's how she put it.
6: So our concern is that the public and kitchen table conversations around CTE are creating hopelessness in living former NFL players. And this hopelessness may discourage them from reaching out to their doctors and getting treated for conditions like sleep apnea that are causing worrisome symptoms.
5: The research here basically is just quite fuzzy on what symptoms are actually directly caused by CTE versus other conditions. And so players shouldn't hesitate to seek medical care. Don't assume it's CTE. The NFL Players Association emailed players yesterday about this. You know, they said CTE might be significantly more common among players than they previously understood. The PA and the league itself both support research, but clearly this is a big deal and will be plenty talked about as we head into the season kicking off soon.
4: That is NPR's Becky Sullivan. Becky, thank you.
5: You're welcome.
3: Dr. Tina Shetty has been listening with us. She is a neurologist, author of the upcoming book, Healing the Brain, and she is here to help us understand what the findings mean for young people. Good morning.
7: Good morning.
3: The lead author of this study says that brain damage begins far before the NFL. How early?
7: The concern is really with the subconcussive blows, the ones that athletes don't necessarily go to a doctor or a neurologist with. They're not ever even seeing a physician for this because they don't even realize that it's dangerous. And the other concern is the cumulative effect of many of these subconcussive blows as the brain is developing. As the study pointed out, a lot of these hits probably happen in youth in contact sports and may or may not actually develop into concussions. And that is something that we as physicians and people who are coaches are not able to monitor because they don't fully understand the dangers of those blows.
3: I just want to understand what you're telling me. You're telling me if I'm watching a football game or even a football practice and I say, man, that was a hard hit, and the player got up after the hit and walked away, that nevertheless was a dangerous incident.
7: We don't know that yet, and that's exactly the concern.
3: Okay, and you said something about repetition as well. I'd like to know how important that is. I mean, are one or two hard hits in youth not such a big deal, but the real problem is 10 years or 20 years of it?
7: Not necessarily. Every hit may or may not result in a concussion, which is a constellation of neurological symptoms chronologically following a blow to the head or the neck. So it's much easier to have a concussion than one realizes. It's also much easier to not even realize you have a concussion or really be in denial about it. And this is why awareness of concussion is one of the most important lessons from this study.
3: I hear your caution here. It sounds to me like you know you have a problem, but it is hard to get your hands around the exact scope of it or exactly what the danger is in any given hit.
7: Exactly.
3: Wow. I know that high schools have struggled with this. Sometimes they get a lot more careful. Sometimes they get a little less careful and say, listen, we got to play the game. How do you think high schools are doing with this issue?
7: High schools are improving a great deal. I think it's very different to how it was 20 years ago. And there are high school trainers and coaches, depending on the school and their resources, who are there on the field to look out for these injuries. Having said that, the ultimate danger is that only the person who's experiencing it can really speak up. So it's very important for others around them to be aware of the injury, to be cognizant, and to be educating youth, especially those who are participating in contact sports, of the risks of these injuries and the long-term consequences, which many people are not aware of.
3: I was in a meeting yesterday, and a parent said, I'd never want my kids to play football. If someone came to you asking for your recommendation, should I play football, what would you tell them?
7: I discuss this question very often, and it really is a very personal risk versus benefit ratio often. If the person is not someone who's had multiple concussions that took a long time to recover from, and if those concussions were not also close together. So it's really a discussion of the importance of contact sports in their life, as well as their potential personal risk of developing a neurological illness. So some people are perhaps maybe genetically more vulnerable, or they may be more vulnerable because of other medical risk factors, whether it be a history of multiple concussions or migraines or other brain problem.
3: Dr. Tina Shetty, a neurologist, author of Healing the Brain, thank you so much.
7: Thank you so much.
3: And we talked with her on Morning Edition from NPR News. I'm Steve Inskeep.
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13: Good morning. It's 6 o'clock.
3: Good morning. Dolly Parton was more than a country star and more than a musician. We hear from Jad Abumrad, who did a deep dive into Parton's career and interviewed her a dozen times. It's Morning Edition from NPR News.
13: Pennsylvania Attorney General sues Snapchat, alleging misleading information. I'm Priyanka Tiwari.
3: The United States is planning to revoke almost 200,000 tourist and business visas for people who later claimed asylum. I'm Steve Inske.
4: And I'm Michelle Martin. The State Department spokesman explains why that's a priority for the administration. Also, in a new Looney Tunes movie, Wile E. Coyote sues Acme, the company making all the faulty gadgets he uses, an underdog taking on a big corporation. Star Will Forte says that's the story of how the movie got made. It is Wednesday, August 26th. On this day in 1939, a pro baseball game was televised for the first time. News is next.
14: Live from NPR News in Washington, I'm Windsor Johnston. Senator Darlene Graham has won the Republican nomination for U.S. Senate in South Carolina. The political newcomer defeated Congressman Ralph Norman in yesterday's runoff election after winning President Trump's endorsement.
15: Our victory would not have been possible without you, and we are truly grateful. South Carolina is truly Trump country.
14: Graham was appointed to the Senate seat after the death of her brother, Senator Lindsey Graham, last month. She'll take on Democrat Annie Andrews in November. In Oklahoma, another Trump-backed candidate won the Republican runoff in the race for governor on Tuesday. Former state Senator Mike Mazie will face Democrat Cindy Munson and three independent candidates in the fall. CIA Director John Ratcliffe was in Moscow for unannounced talks with Russian officials on Monday. NPR's Charles Maines reports.
16: In brief comments to the Washington Post, Kremlin spokesman Dmitry Peskov said Ratcliffe's trip to Russia involved contacts between security services, later telling Russian state media that President Vladimir Putin did not meet with the CIA director. The press was tipped off to Ratcliffe's arrival after flight radar trackers showed a U.S. military transport plane that arrived at Moscow's Vnukovo Airport Tuesday morning. The aircraft departed Moscow later that afternoon. Media speculation has since swirled, with reports suggesting Ratcliffe had come to deliver a message on anything from Russia's war in Ukraine to the U.S. conflict with Iran or negotiate the release of American prisoners in Russia. The CIA declined comment when approached by NPR. Charles Maines, NPR News, Moscow.
14: President Trump's Board of Peace is criticizing a recent series of Israeli attacks in Gaza. Separately, a top UN official is condemning Israel's takeover of a UN-run facility serving Palestinians in Jerusalem. NPR's Daniel Estrin has more from Tel Aviv.
17: The Israeli military has been blowing up Hamas weapons storage facilities in Gaza and carrying out targeted killings of Palestinians accused of taking part in the October 7, 2023 attacks on Israel. The Board of Peace told Israel it opposes striking weapons depots because it disrupts efforts for Hamas to hand over weapons. The U.S.-backed board also said it objects to Israeli military action in Gaza beyond responding to genuine and imminent threats. That's according to an official with the Board of Peace not authorized to speak publicly. In Jerusalem, Israel has seized a facility run by the UN Agency for Palestinian Refugees, which Israel has banned from operating in Jerusalem. The move was condemned by the UN's Mideast Peace Coordinator. Daniel Estrin, NPR News, Tel Aviv.
14: This is NPR News.
13: This is WHYY News. I'm Priyanka Tiwari. Good morning. Pennsylvania Attorney General Dave Sunday is suing Snapchat, alleging the social media platform misleads parents about mature content and uses features designed to keep children hooked. WHYY's Carmen Russell-Slachansky reports.
18: The lawsuit against Snap, Snapchat's parent company, comes just 2 weeks after the AG filed a similar complaint against TikTok. Sunday says, like TikTok, Snapchat's 13-plus rating does not accurately reflect the sexual, drug-related, and self-harm content available on the app.
19: I don't know of any parent who has the time to fully explore all of the social media platforms available to our kids. Parents rely on these ratings in the app stores to inform those decisions about what platforms they want to direct their kids to and also direct their children away from.
18: The lawsuit seeks civil penalties and changes to Snapchat's marketing and algorithms and protections for younger users. The company denies the allegations and says Snapchat was designed to encourage communication between friends. For WHYY, I'm Carmen Russell-Sluchansky.
13: Lansdowne Borough Council in Delaware County has passed an ordinance prohibiting collaboration agreements with U.S. Immigration and Customs Enforcement. Jessica Pointer, president of the council, says the borough wanted to create something that would be legally binding.
20: We are not a performative council, so that wasn't something that we really wanted to do because we didn't want to give our residents that are immigrants or that live with this fear the false notion that a resolution would protect them.
13: Lansdowne's constable signed a collaboration agreement with ICE last year. That position is not affiliated with the borough. Pennsylvania health officials say two unvaccinated people from Lancaster County have died after contracting measles, the first in the U.S. this year, and state leaders blame vaccine misinformation. WHYY's Nicole Leonard has more.
21: Pennsylvania leaders called the two measles deaths preventable. Immunization rates generally remain high across the Commonwealth, but some counties and schools are seeing a drop in vaccinations for measles, mumps, and rubella. Governor Josh Shapiro spoke in Lancaster after taking a call from U.S. Secretary of Health and Human Services Robert F. Kennedy Jr., who offered federal support in the state's response to measles. RFK Jr. is a known vaccine critic. Shapiro says the secretary's past actions and rhetoric have had a negative impact on Pennsylvania communities.
22: There's real-life consequences to spreading misinformation. There's real-life consequences to scaring people and not relying on actual doctors and actual medical professionals to provide unbiased information to parents so that we can make reasonable decisions for our kids.
21: Pennsylvania health officials are urging unvaccinated residents to get two doses of the measles, mumps, and rubella vaccine to strengthen community immunity. Nicole Leonard, WHYY News.
13: Sunny today, high near 87. This is WHYY.
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4: And I'm Michelle Martin. Good morning. There are so many aspects of Dolly Parton's life to celebrate and mourn today. Her talents as a singer, songwriter, and musician, her philanthropy, her career as a businesswoman, theme park owner. She died yesterday in Nashville at the age of 80. According to a statement from a representative, she had recently been diagnosed with cancer. She drew on her own life for some of her most popular songs, like Jolene, which was inspired by a bank teller who seemed to have a crush on her husband.

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4: 67 degrees and partly cloudy skies in Philadelphia. A mostly sunny day is ahead for us with light winds high near 87. It's 6:30 and the news headlines are next on WHYY.
6: Live from NPR News in Washington, I'm Dave Mattingly. Senator Darlene Graham is the winner of South Carolina's Republican Senate primary runoff. The sister of the late Senator Lindsey Graham defeated Congressman Ralph Norman and will face Democratic nominee Annie Andrews in November. Former State Senator Mike Mazie is celebrating a win in Oklahoma's Republican gubernatorial primary.

0: runoff. He narrowly defeated the state's Attorney General, Gettner Drummond. Mazie was backed by President Trump. The Secret Service says it's aware of an Iranian state media video threatening the life of President Trump's son, Barron. NPR's Franco Ordonez has more.
1: The video released by Iran state media purports to track the movements of the president's 20-year-old son. It opens by asking, where and how should we kill Barron Trump? Nate Herring, a spokesman for the Secret Service, told NPR that, quote, the U.S. Secret Service is aware of the video and investigates anything that can be perceived as a threat toward our protectees. Those protectees, of course, include the president himself as well as members of his immediate family. Herring went on to say that out of concern for operational security, the Secret Service would not be further discussing matters of protective intelligence. Franco Ordonez, NPR News, The White House.
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2: This is WHYY News in Philadelphia. I'm Priyanka Tiwari. Good morning. The head of the Small Business Administration was in South Philadelphia on Tuesday to tour the company that makes drone submarines and tout the Trump administration's support for small businesses in the defense industry. Kelly Loeffler is the former Georgia senator and serves as the federal SBA administrator. Visited the startup called Albacore that set up shop on Washington Avenue earlier this year.
3: If you look at all the leading indicators, we're seeing manufacturing come back in America, and it's because of builders like these, private sector innovators, entrepreneurs that are taking risks to build for America, create jobs, and secure our national security.
2: Albacore executives say they are about to deliver their first unmanned undersea vehicle to the Navy and plan to provide more of the devices to Taiwan in the near future. In remembrance of the first documented enslaved Africans arriving in America on the shores of Virginia, dozens gathered at the president's house site at Independence Mall in Philadelphia on Tuesday. Earlier this month, city attorneys asked the U.S. Court of Appeals to rehear the case that gave the Trump administration the green light to revise the slavery exhibit in the city. Black History Tour guide Mihail Johnson said there's a direct line between what happened in Virginia with what took place at the president's house site.
4: The history of slavery in this nation is fundamental to this nation. The history of black people in this nation is fundamental to this nation. And no, we cannot and we will not tolerate an attempt at erasure.
2: The current president's house exhibit contains references to slavery, but softens the former president's view on slavery and puts more emphasis on the history of the executive mansion and early presidency. The man wanted for terrorizing people in Center City while wearing a Chucky-style mask was arrested yesterday in Las Vegas. 22-year-old Zamir Hughes is awaiting extradition back to Pennsylvania. He is charged with assault and harassment and is accused of chasing and threatening several people around City Hall during the early morning hours last week. Sports. The Phillies lost to the Mariners 4-1 yesterday in Seattle. The teams will play again this afternoon. First pitch at 4:10 p.m. and Jesus Luzardo gets the start for the Phils. This is WHYY News.
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6: It's Morning Edition from NPR News. I'm Steve Inskeep.
7: And I'm Michelle Martin. Good morning. The Trump administration is preparing to revoke up to 200,000 immigration visas.
6: If the United States really revoked that many, it would be the largest revocation effort in U.S. history. Immigration attorneys are questioning how much it would really affect immigrants.
7: NPR immigration correspondent Sergio Martinez-Beltran is here now to talk more about this. Good morning, Sergio.
8: Good morning, Michelle.
7: So why does the government want to revoke so many visas?
8: The Trump administration says they are tackling immigration fraud, and the State Department is working with the Department of Homeland Security to identify and revoke the visas of immigrants who came to the U.S. for tourism and business and later claimed asylum. Tom Pigott, a spokesperson for the State Department, says getting a visa to later seek asylum is fraud. And that's because people applying for a tourist visa have to say why they're coming to the U.S. And the government is arguing that if the person did not tell the immigration officer they were planning on claiming asylum, they have essentially lied. And that's enough to revoke a visa.
7: Do we have a sense of how many people will be affected?
8: You know, Pigott says that 200,000 revocations will not happen in one fell swoop, but on a rolling basis. Still, Michelle, for many immigration attorneys, this latest move is performative. Here's what California-based attorney Nicolette Glazer told me.
9: This is a completely empty effort. It doesn't have any consequences. The way I understand the law and the way the law has been applied since at least I started practicing, which was about 25 years ago, this revocation of a visa has zero relevance for anything that can happen on this side of the entry, meaning with respect to status, any applications for relief or anything like that.
8: If an immigrant overstays their short-term visa, they are already breaking the law. So this new policy is just revoking visas that are already invalid.
7: So Sergio, circling back to something the administration has said regarding fraud, is it true that fraud is rampant in immigration?
8: So fraud does happen in the immigration system. People sometimes misrepresent material facts to get a benefit or a status they would not be eligible for otherwise. And there's this narrative out there that people apply for asylum to buy time and be able to eventually adjust their status. But even a report from the Government Accountability Office from 2015 shows that termination of asylum cases due to fraud are extremely rare. The State Department, though, has been using the specific case of Beto Coral. He's a Colombian national who came to the U.S. in 2015, and a few months before his stay was set to expire, he applied for asylum.
7: But that suggests that people's status could change while they're here, couldn't it? I mean, that circumstances could lead them to become targeted in such a way that would lead them to apply for asylum. But having said that, could this policy change lead to more people being arrested?
8: Yeah, presumably. For the last year and a half, the Trump administration has been trying to arrest, detain, and deport as many immigrants as possible, even when they are legally present in the U.S. or in the process of adjusting their status. Last month, Michelle, the Trump administration arrested nearly 50,000 immigrants. That's a monthly record in the second Trump term, according to an analysis by the Associated Press of arrest data. Many of these arrests have happened through partnerships between ICE and local law enforcement agencies across the country, which is a low-profile strategy that has proven to be very effective.
7: That is NPR's Sergio Martinez Beltran. Sergio, thank you.
8: You're welcome.
10: Let's talk about this some more now with Tommy Pigott, who is the State Department spokesman. Welcome back to the program.
11: Thanks for having me on.
10: Would you give me an idea of what it is that the government is trying to accomplish with this move?
11: The primary objective here is to cut down on fraud, to make sure that when people indicate something to us when they apply for a visa, that when they're here, they abide by the terms of that visa. One of the things that was just described was saying, if someone's applying for a tourist or business visa, that itself is temporary by its nature. It's given under the expectation and the clear expectation that someone returns home. So if they come to the United States and present something different, apply for a permanent status, that indicates a misrepresentation to the consular officer that was made, and therefore could be grounds for looking at that and saying, is a revocation appropriate of that visa?
10: I could definitely imagine somebody planning in advance to get a tourist visa and then apply for asylum later. But we can also imagine in a fast-changing world that someone came to the United States and then needed to apply for asylum. Are you going to presume that people committed fraud if this pattern comes up at all?
11: Well, look, asylum cases will still be adjudicated. That's something that happens through DHS. But fundamentally, once again, if someone indicates a desire to stay permanently in the United States, then that visa, which is given on the express condition that someone's going to be returning home after a certain period of time, is no longer applicable.
10: As you know, many non-citizens here, such as some of these visa holders, I would presume, are connected to U.S. citizens. The asylum seeker is their brother or their cousin, or in some cases, even their employee, someone close to them. What do you say to American citizens who may feel their lives are disrupted by this move?
11: Well, again, fundamentally, this is meant to ensure that if someone is here on a short-term visa but indicates a desire to stay permanently, then that short-term visa no longer reflects actually what their desire is here. But it is important to point out, and this is something the deputy secretary has spoken to, that we do see a large number of frivolous asylum claims. Part of what we want to do here is make sure we have a system in place that is able to properly go through both asylum claims, properly give people visas that actually apply to their circumstances. I think that's a common sense approach. Let's just make sure we actually have an appropriate understanding of who's actually in this country.
10: Many people voted for President Trump on immigration issues, and what they wanted was for serious criminals to be removed from the country. And some people expressed concern that the immigration sweep has gone far beyond that. What would you say to people who might look at this and think this is just another way of going after somebody who has a technical paperwork problem?
11: I think the way that you ensure that you have a system that both works but also has a secure border, both at the southwest border but also who we're allowing legally, is to have consistency, is to make sure that laws are enforced, enforced fairly, enforced across the board. And that's what we're doing. I would also note that much of what we're doing from visas has to do with revoking visas from people with criminal activity, including DUIs, assaults, and thefts. So, of course, we're going after those that are breaking the law, undermining our national security. But importantly, to have a system that functions, we need systems that make sense, and we need to cut down on fraud and abuse. And that's exactly what we're committed to do.
10: Is part of the larger goal here to tell the world or potential asylum seekers, listen, we're just not open, we're not available to you?
11: Part of the goal here is certainly to say, if you are intending on misrepresenting yourself to the United States, there will be consequences. So that is certainly part of the goal.
10: But do I understand the larger picture here? The United States is also pausing asylum interviews, limiting the kinds of refugees that would be welcome in the United States, in some cases saying only people from South Africa would be welcome, that sort of thing.
11: Look, when it comes to each one of these different statuses, we did see under the previous administration what was, in our view, an abuse of many of these legal pathways. And part of what we have to have here is a reevaluation. That is true. Making sure that we're bringing to an end the era of mass migration, which we view as not helping the United States, not helping people, but actually helping to facilitate a lot of the insidious actors that work to profit off of mass migration. So we're going to make sure that we have policies in place that bring the era of mass migration to an end. And that includes, in our view, certain pathways that were quote unquote legal pathways, but that we viewed were abused by the previous administration. And we view are bringing back more into line what they were meant to do historically, meant to do in law, meant to do in practice.
10: Tommy Pigott is the State Department spokesman. Thanks for your time.
11: Thanks for having me on.
10: This is NPR News.
2: This is WHYY's Morning Edition. I'm Priyanka Tiwari. Good morning. PFAS chemicals are in the water supply, including our drinking water. One way they are getting there is through sewage sludge that is used as fertilizer. Pennsylvania and other states are looking to limit water contamination from these so-called forever chemicals. From our news partner, the Allegheny Front, Julie Grant has more.
12: There's a smell of waste in the air as Doug Jackson, operations director at the Allegheny County Sanitary Authority, or ALKASAN, points down into a series of concrete holding blocks. Wastewater from about 850,000 homes and 100 industrial sites enters the sewage plant along the Ohio River in Pittsburgh.
13: This is the first part of the process that we deal with addressing the majority of the human wastes.
12: It takes a few hours for the human waste to settle to the bottom of the tanks. Then it's sent to big centrifuge machines that work kind of like the spin cycle on your washing machine, removing water from the waste.
13: We spin that, and ultimately that produces a dewatered sludge product.
12: The sludge looks like clumpy dirt moving on a conveyor belt.
13: And that's the byproduct that we then have to dispose of.
12: That sewage sludge is known as biosolids. And after it's treated and tested for germs and contaminants, it's good fertilizer for plants. You can buy a bag of it at Lowe's or Home Depot for the garden. And ALKASAN says it trucks 30,000 tons a year of its biosolids to farms. Mary Baker says this reuse of our waste is good for the environment.
14: This is obviously, it's something that we won't stop seeing, a byproduct of our society. We're not going to stop flushing anytime soon.
12: Baker is executive director of the Mid-Atlantic Biosolids Association. She says with the rising price of fertilizer, it makes sense for farms to use biosolids.
14: And the soil health that can be provided by land application is incredible.
12: But there's a problem with biosolids. It can contain PFAS, a group of thousands of chemicals that have been used in consumer products for many decades. They're known as forever chemicals because they don't break down and accumulate in the environment. PFAS are linked to serious health risks, including developmental delays in children and cancer. Deanna Oviedo-Vargas is a researcher at the Stroud Water Research Center in Chester County in southeastern Pennsylvania. Her team compared fields where farmers used biosolids with fields where they did not.
15: And we found that the fields with the biosolids use had significantly higher concentrations of PFAS.
12: Oviedo Vargas and her team found that some types of PFAS chemicals moved from the land into waterways.
15: And in a couple of farms, we found that the PFAS had been migrating to the stream. So they were contaminating the surface water and very likely the groundwater as well.
12: In fact, last year, the Pennsylvania Department of Environmental Protection discovered dangerously high levels of PFAS in the groundwater and drinking water wells in Columbia County in northeast Pennsylvania, likely from the farm application of biosolids. Incidents like this have led Maine and Connecticut to ban the use of biosolids on farm fields entirely. But DEP's Jill Whitcomb says while Pennsylvania is moving to regulate PFAS, it's not banning biosolid use.
16: We want to make sure that we're ensuring clean water, we're protecting the environment, and we're ensuring that farmers are able to use this material.
12: The DEP is proposing quarterly testing of biosolids at wastewater treatment plants for two of the most common of these chemicals, PFOA and PFOS, before the sludge is sent to farms. Whitcomb says Pennsylvania is following the lead of Michigan, which allows PFAS levels up to 20 parts per billion.
16: They found, and other states found, that 20 or less could be considered domestic, meaning it's coming from our own bodies. And it's coming out of our own bodies, right? And so that could be considered what some might say is background.
12: Whitcomb says higher levels of PFAS are more likely to come from industrial customers of the wastewater treatment plant and will require action. Water watchdog Tracy Carluccio of the Delaware Riverkeeper Network says the DEP's proposal is too lenient. The U.S. Environmental Protection Agency under President Biden found human health risks and biosolids with PFAS levels at only one part per billion.
17: There really is no way to avoid the stark fact that what Pennsylvania DEP is proposing is a compromise that does still expose people to PFAS in dangerous amounts.
12: The U.S. EPA also has a proposal, but it doesn't include standards or limits. It's a voluntary guidance and recommends that people who buy bags of biosolids at retail stores check with the supplier if they contain the chemicals PFOA or PFOS. And it recommends that farmers don't apply biosolids near waterways or near children under five.
18: This guidance is absurd.
12: This is Laura Dumay, an attorney with the nonprofit Public Employees for Environmental Responsibility, speaking at a recent EPA listening session on the proposed biosolids guidance. Dumay says that the EPA is shifting the burden onto farmers and consumers.
18: It's ridiculous, and it needs to be thrown out in its entirety and replaced with actual regulations on PFOS and PFOA and sewage sludge.
12: Back at Alcosan, chemists test the biosolids for heavy metals and other contaminants before it's loaded into trucks and sent to farms. Alcosan operators say adding a quarterly test for PFAS chemicals, as the DEP is proposing, will provide new data and build understanding of where these pervasive chemicals are coming from. DEP is accepting public comments on its biosolids proposal until September 2nd. For the Allegheny Front, I'm Julie Grant.
2: And you can find all our reporting on health at WHYY.org. Speaking of health, Pennsylvania health officials have announced that two unvaccinated people from Lancaster County have died after contracting measles. They are the first measles-related fatalities this year in the United States. And state leaders are blaming vaccine misinformation from the Trump administration for waning immunization rates. I'll have more on that story coming up in the 7 o'clock newscast. Right now, it is 6:49 on a Wednesday. Thank you for listening to Morning Edition.
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20: 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More families are questioning the value. 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
1: This is Morning Edition. Good morning, I'm Priyanka Duari. Lansdowne Borough in Delaware County has passed an ordinance prohibiting its departments from entering into collaboration agreements with ICE. Details coming up in the 7:30 newscast. And just ahead, we remember Dolly Parton, singer, songwriter, philanthropist, and one of the most beloved entertainers in popular culture. She died yesterday at the age of 80. Listen right here on WHYY. 7:19 on Wednesday, August 26th. It is a humid 68 degrees in Philadelphia. Mostly sunny skies today. Our high will be near 87. Increasing clouds tonight, low around 71. Chance of showers and thunderstorms tomorrow. Windy conditions, high in the mid-80s.

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1: This is WHYY's Morning Edition. It's 7:42. Good morning. I'm Priyanka Tiwari. As South Street in Philadelphia deals with more vacant storefronts than it's seen in a generation, city planners have proposed rezoning some areas to spur redevelopment. But some area residents have mixed feelings. WHYY's business reporter, Mir Rindy, has more.
2: The city came up with a plan more than a year ago to change the zoning between 11th and Front Streets. Property owners would be allowed to put up taller residential buildings with first-floor commercial spaces without having to go through the lengthy and unpredictable process of seeking a zoning variance. Rules would also be changed to more easily allow tattoo shops, fortune tellers, and takeout restaurants. Ken Silver owns Jim's Cheesesteak Shop and is board chair at the South Street Headhouse District.
3: We're all looking to have buildings that are in good repair, that are full of tenants, and that developers look to the street as a place where they can develop and not a place where they just run into brick wall after brick wall of bureaucracy.
2: However, City Council won't approve the rezoning until community organizations in four surrounding neighborhoods sign off on it, and they have yet to reach a consensus. Eugene Desyatnik, president of the Bella Vista Neighbors Association, said it will take much more than rezoning to bring in a good mix of new businesses.
4: We had a building burned down, a historic building, beautiful building. It was demolished, brand new construction, you know, in this place, right? And, of course, what's the commercial tenants? Another smoke shop. You can have all the zoning in the world, and we still have like 17 smoke shops on the street.
2: Councilmember Mark Squilla said he hopes to see the groups agree on a rezoning plan in the next 6 months. Mayor Rindy, WHYY News.
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5: Good morning, I'm Steve Inskeep. The Spanish town of Buñol will be messy today. 7 truckloads of tomatoes were delivered in preparation for La Tomatina, the world's largest food fight. Around 22,000 people will chuck tomatoes at each other and paint the town red. People fly in from all over the world for this. No winner, no prize. When it's over, contestants can clean up and sit down to a meal. Hopefully there is no shortage of ketchup. It's Morning Edition.
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5: It's Morning Edition from NPR News. I'm Steve Inskeep.
7: And I'm Michelle Martin. Good morning. With the start of the academic year, several schools in Georgia, Florida, and Colorado are testing out new safety devices, drones. They're designed to confront a school shooter before police arrive. The drones can deploy strobe lights, sirens, and pepper gel. They can break windows, and as a last resort, they can ram into a threat.
8: The drones live in boxes that look like air conditioning boxes up near the ceiling, similar to the sprinkler system.
7: That's Justin Marston. He's CEO of Mithril Defense, which makes the Campus Guardian Angel drone system for schools.
8: And they only come out when a teacher or member of staff has said that there's an imminent threat to life. And then they're flown by our elite drone pilots who are based in Austin under the direction of our tactical teams.
7: Marston says drones can move faster than a human officer on site can and take greater risks. And he says schools will provide his team with live security camera footage, which they'll use to support officers responding to the scene in real time.
8: And we talk to them through an earpiece so they know what they're walking into. And we want to degrade that shooter as much as possible to minimize the chance that an officer makes a mistake in the heat of the moment.
7: To help us assess this technology, we called Kenneth Trump. He's president of the consulting group National School Safety and Security Services. He has a doctorate in education and a long background in school security. And for the record, he's not related to the president. I asked Mr. Trump what he thinks of drones in schools.
9: It's well intended, but I'm concerned that it's not well thought out for a pre-K through 12 education system. The best school security systems walk the hallways, know the kids, and can make decisions in real time. The bottom line is schools are not battlefields.
7: Hmm. What I really think I hear you saying is that relationships are actually the most important school safety device, the relationships between the kids and the adults and the kids and each other.
9: That's absolutely accurate. $1 million spent on technology won't compensate for weak supervision, a lack of connectedness and relationships with kids, limited support services for kids, or the inability to intervene directly on site to prevent an incident before it escalates to violence.
7: To that end, like a board member of a Colorado school that is implementing the drones told the Colorado Sun that they're meant to bridge that gap before the cops get there. What about that argument?
9: I understand the intention, but nothing beats a human on the front lines. A school resource officer's in our schools, and there's no guarantee that this is going to work beyond demonstrations, and the potential unintended consequences are really too great.
7: Do you see a tendency on the part of schools to try to lean into technology as a solution to what you are identifying as relationship problems?
9: Absolutely. And that often results in target hardening. There's a role for some technology, and certainly. But what's happened now is this is an industry that's multi-billion, with a B, dollars a year. Administrators are bombarded with all this marketing of promises that many times are questionable. But if we had a solution, we wouldn't be having this conversation now, because this complex, wicked problem would have been solved decades ago.
7: That's Kenneth Trump of the consulting group National School Safety and Security Services. For his part, CEO Justin Marston notes that Campus Guardian Angel has been tested in joint exercises with a Texas school district and the FBI.
8: Whenever we've done a demonstration with law enforcement, every one of the officers who has seen this live would absolutely want drones as their wingmen.
7: And one day he sees potential for the drones to expand beyond schools, saying they can help, quote, anywhere there's a mass gathering, unquote. This is NPR News.
1: This is Morning Edition. Good morning, I'm Priyanka Tiwari. In the latest lawsuit against a social media company, Pennsylvania Attorney General Dave Sunday is suing Snapchat, alleging the platform misleads parents about mature content and uses features designed to keep children hooked. Details coming up in the 8 o'clock newscast. We'll also have a remembrance of the legendary singer-songwriter Dolly Parton. She came to fame as a star in country music and went on to become one of its most recognizable and universally adored ambassadors to broader popular culture. She died yesterday at the age of 18. Listen here on WHYY. Right now, 7:50 on Wednesday, August 26th, and it's a humid 68 degrees in Philadelphia. Mostly sunny skies today. Our high will be near 87. Tonight's low around 71, and showers and thunderstorms are likely tomorrow, with high in the mid-80s.
0: Penn Medicine proudly supports WHYY. Penn Medicine's history is marked by a legacy of monumental medical breakthroughs, from pioneering CAR T cell therapies to the discovery of mRNA vaccine technology. They are shaping the future of medicine through research and transformative treatments. From groundbreaking discoveries to life-saving care, Penn Medicine's innovation is helping to change lives, one moment, one treatment, one patient at a time.
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13: From Marketplace in Washington, I'm Kimberly Adams. The Commerce Department will release the July Personal Consumption Expenditures Price Index later this morning. The PCE is the Federal Reserve's favored measure of inflation. Marketplace's Nancy Marshall-Genzer joins me with more on this. Good morning, Nancy.
14: Good morning.
13: So the PCE has been higher than the Fed's inflation target of 2% for more than 5 years. What's going on?
14: Well, there are still stubborn pockets of inflation. And Kimberly, I talked to Ben Ayers about this. He's a senior economist at Nationwide. And he says there are two main causes of current inflation in core PCE, the number the Fed watches most closely, which strips out volatile food and energy prices. One cause is the massive AI build-out. Ayers says skyrocketing demand for computer chips has pushed up prices for consumer electronics like cell phones.
15: Higher prices for Apple and other key electronics coming through because they have to pay a lot more for the chips and the memory prices. And we're seeing a modest increase in consumer costs there.
14: Ayers says the second cause of inflation in the core PCE is tariffs. He says there's some bleed through of tariff costs, especially for products made out of metal because of President Trump's import taxes on steel and aluminum.
11: So how does all of this affect what the Fed might do at its next meeting on interest rates next month?
14: Well, Ayers thinks the Fed will leave interest rates unchanged in September. But remember, we still have some data coming in before then, including the all-important August jobs report.
11: And later this week, we're going to get the University of Michigan's final consumer survey for August.
14: Right. And this is something the Fed also watches closely, because if people lose faith in the Fed's ability to control inflation and they expect inflation to rise, say, 3% a year, retailers will raise prices by 3% and workers will demand raises to keep up.
11: Marketplace's Nancy Marshall-Genzer. Thank you, Nancy.
14: You're welcome.
11: The Trump administration escalated its economic pressure campaign against Iran this week. Central to U.S. demands and any possible end to the conflict is free flow of goods through the Strait of Hormuz. The U.S. says our forces in the region have been keeping oil traffic flowing, but independent trackers can't seem to account for all of it. Georgi Konchev covers energy and geopolitics for the Wall Street Journal and looked into the discrepancy. He joins me from Dubai. Georgi, welcome.
16: Hi there.
11: How much oil does the United States government say is getting through the Strait of Hormuz these days?
16: Right. The U.S. government says that around 8 to 9 million barrels a day are coming out of Hormuz every day, which is a considerable amount, especially given that there's also oil coming through other bypass pipelines. So if you take that as a true number, we're pretty close to the levels that were coming out of the Gulf before the war. So if that number is correct, then the global market has a lot of oil coming out.
11: And what did your reporting find in terms of whether that number is correct?
16: Well, we found that the government is putting out these numbers, around 8 to 9 million barrels a day. These are the latest that they put out. They're saying, they have obviously the U.S. Navy in the region, so they can see everything that's coming in and out. Independent companies that track these things, these are shipping monitors that look at satellite images, they look at radio frequencies, they cannot account for all that. They find that there is oil coming out, considerable amount, but it's not 8 or 9 million. They can find all the way between 2 to 6 million. So again, these things, the U.S., the trackers do acknowledge that the U.S. has a bigger picture here and better is better informed, but at least independently, the number cannot be, as of today, cannot be completely recognized. Now, 2 to 6 million is still a considerable amount, but it's just that right now with the oil market, the global oil market, operating with a shortage, every million counts.
11: What does it mean for traders and ultimately regular consumers if nobody can agree on how much oil is actually getting through the Strait of Hormuz these days?
16: It means that creates a lot of volatility for the oil market, because ultimately we have around 100 million barrels a day of daily supply of oil in normal times. Right now, we don't know exactly how much it is, but it is definitely a shortage of several million barrels a day. So those millions is what counts for the market. And every piece of news or reporting that comes out or data that comes out that shows either there's less oil coming out or more crude coming out of the region is moving prices very rapidly. What that means for consumers is that the volatility in prices is increasing the price at the pump or decreasing them at a very rapid succession. Companies cannot plan with their budgets. Governments cannot plan because they don't know how long and how high the oil price might be.
11: Georgi Konchev is a foreign correspondent at the Wall Street Journal based in Dubai. Thank you so much.
16: Thank you.
11: Let's do the numbers.
13: Starting with oil, Brent crude is trading down 2.4% at $86.41 a barrel. The FTSE in London is down 0.1%. Dow, S&P, and NASDAQ futures are mixed in the 0 to -0.3% range, with the Dow future up 19 points. The 10-year Treasury yield is up at 4.65%.
12: Marketplace Morning Report is supported by VantageScore, the predictive credit score that helps lenders accurately assess an additional 33 million consumers using accurate, alternative, and trended data. VantageScore.com. And by Horizon 3, bringing the attacker's perspective to cybersecurity by helping organizations autonomously test, fix, and verify their defenses against AI-powered threats. Horizon3.ai.
13: And like many, we're remembering Dolly Parton this morning. Kate Bond, chief economist at the Institute for Women's Policy Research, says Parton's success in the entertainment industry and philanthropy made her a role model for women in the workplace.
17: She did all of these huge things while also never compromising her femininity and always done up with huge hair and makeup. And so to be able to do both things and be taken so seriously, I think is really important for women to see and to follow that image.
13: In Washington, I'm Kimberly Adams with the Marketplace Morning Report. 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
5: Good morning. Dolly Parton was more than a country star and more than a musician. We hear from Jad Abumrad, who did a deep dive into Parton's career and interviewed her a dozen times. It's Morning Edition from NPR News.
1: Pennsylvania reports the country's first measles-related deaths this year. I'm Priyanka Tiwari.
5: The United States is planning to revoke almost 200,000 tourist and business visas for people who later claimed asylum. I'm Steve Inskeep.
7: And I'm Michelle Martin. The State Department spokesman explains why that's a priority for the administration. Also, in a new Looney Tunes movie, Wile E. Coyote sues Acme, the company making all the faulty gadgets he uses, an underdog taking on a big corporation. Star Will Forte says that's the story of how the movie got made. It is Wednesday, August 26th. On this day in 1939, a pro baseball game was televised for the first time. News is next.
21: Live from NPR News in Washington, I'm Windsor Johnston. Canada is retaliating against President Trump's latest tariffs with new duties on nearly $20 billion worth of American imports. The measures are set to take effect in 2 weeks as the trade dispute between the longtime allies deepens. NPR's Stephen Bisaha reports the bigger economic risk comes if both countries start targeting more important exports.
22: $20 billion won't have a huge impact on the U.S. economy. Canada will feel a little more because their economy is a little smaller. And again, they're not really hitting the pain points yet with goods they're targeting. But if the trade war ratchets up and brings in other goods like American cars or Canadian oil, that could have a bigger effect. But for businesses who've been dealing with a year and a half of tariff ups and downs now, this is still a lot of uncertainty.
21: NPR's Stephen Bisaha reporting. A candidate backed by President Trump won the Republican runoff in Oklahoma on Tuesday, with voters choosing their nominee for governor in a tight race. Grayson Wheeler with member station KOSU reports the contest now moves to November, with Democrats looking to win back the office for the first time since 2011.
2: As the counts flowed in, former State Senator Mike Mazey and current Oklahoma Attorney General Gentner Drummond were never more than a few points apart. The difference came down to around 2,000 votes. In the end, Mazey won, according to a race call by the Associated Press.
3: And thanks, of course, to President Donald J. Trump for helping us across the finish line.
2: Mazey pulled an endorsement from Trump ahead of the June primary, bolstering him in a crowded field. Drummond has drawn the president's ire, most recently for trying to halt construction on a controversial Trump-backed aluminum smelter. Mazey will face Democrat Cindy Munson and three independent candidates in November. For NPR News, I'm Grayson Wheeler in Oklahoma City.
21: The head of Instagram took the stand on Monday in a federal trial pitting four states against Meta. Rachel Miro from member station KQED reports the company is accused of designing Facebook and Instagram to hook children and then lied about it.
4: CEO Adam Mosseri spent his first hour on the stand answering for internal chats in which Instagram safety staff discussed scrubbing presentations before executives saw them. One chat cited litigation risk for Mosseri specifically. Asked whether lawyers review documents before they reach him, Mosseri said he wouldn't be surprised. Quote, a lot of people see documents before they come to me. And he also said he's never asked anyone to bring him less information. This is the first of thousands of lawsuits in this litigation to go to trial. Four states claim Meta collected data from children under 13 and lied about how safe its products are for kids. For NPR News, I'm Rachel Miro in Oakland.
21: This is NPR.
1: This is WHYY News in Philadelphia. I'm Priyanka Tiwari. Good morning. Pennsylvania Attorney General Dave Sunday is suing Snapchat, alleging the platform misleads parents about mature content and uses features designed to keep children hooked. WHYY's Carmen Russell-Slachansky has more.
23: The lawsuit against Snap, Snapchat's parent company, comes just 2 weeks after the AG filed a similar complaint against TikTok. Sunday says, like TikTok, Snapchat's 13-plus rating does not accurately reflect the sexual, drug-related, and self-harm content available on the app.
24: I don't know of any parent who has the time to fully explore all of the social media platforms available to our kids. Parents rely on these ratings in the app stores to inform those decisions about what platforms they want to direct their kids to and also direct their children away from.
23: The lawsuit seeks civil penalties and changes to Snapchat's marketing and algorithms and protections for younger users. The company denies the allegations and says Snapchat was designed to encourage communication between friends. For WHYY, I'm Carmen Russell-Slachansky.
1: Pennsylvania health officials announced Tuesday two unvaccinated people from Lancaster County have died after contracting measles. They are the first measles-related fatalities this year in the United States. WHYY's Nicole Leonard reports state leaders blame vaccine misinformation from the Trump administration for waning immunization rates.
25: Pennsylvania leaders called the two measles deaths preventable. Immunization rates generally remain high across the Commonwealth, but some counties and schools are seeing a drop in vaccinations for measles, mumps, and rubella. Governor Josh Shapiro spoke in Lancaster after taking a call from U.S. Secretary of Health and Human Services Robert F. Kennedy Jr., who offered federal support in the state's response to measles. RFK Jr. is a known vaccine critic. Shapiro says the secretary's past actions and rhetoric have had a negative impact on Pennsylvania communities.
26: There's real-life consequences to spreading misinformation. There's real-life consequences to scaring people and not relying on actual doctors and actual medical professionals to provide unbiased information to parents so that we can make reasonable decisions for our kids.
25: Pennsylvania health officials are urging unvaccinated residents to get two doses of the measles, mumps, and rubella vaccine to strengthen community immunity. Nicole Leonard, WHYY News.
1: And in sports, the Phillies lost to the Mariners 4-1 yesterday in Seattle. The teams will play again this afternoon. First pitch at 4:10 p.m. Jesus Luzardo gets the start for the Phils. Currently, it is 68 degrees in Philadelphia. A mostly sunny and hot day is ahead for us with high in the upper 80s. Increasing clouds tonight, low around 71. We're expecting showers and thunderstorms tomorrow. Windy conditions with high in the mid 80s. 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
5: 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I'm Steve Inskeep.
7: And I'm Michelle Martin. Good morning. There are so many aspects of Dolly Parton's life to celebrate and mourn today. Her talents as a singer, songwriter, and musician, her philanthropy, her career as a businesswoman, theme park owner. She died yesterday in Nashville at the age of 80. According to a statement from a representative, she had recently been diagnosed with cancer. She drew on her own life for some of her most popular songs, like Jolene, which was inspired by a bank teller who seemed to have a crush on her husband. Jolene.

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3: Seventy degrees, sunny skies in Philadelphia. There's a pleasant breeze and our high today, pool worthy, near 87. It's 8:30 on a Wednesday morning, and the news headlines are next on Morning Edition.
5: Live from NPR News in Washington, I'm Dave Mattingly. It's unclear why CIA Director John Ratcliffe was in Russia's capital this week. NPR's Charles Maines in Moscow says the CIA isn't commenting.
6: In brief comments to the Washington Post, Kremlin spokesman Dmitry Peskov said Ratcliffe's trip to Russia involved contacts between security services, later telling Russian state media that President Vladimir Putin did not meet with the CIA director. The press was tipped off to Ratcliffe's arrival after flight radar trackers showed a U.S. military transport plane had arrived at Moscow's Vnukovo Airport Tuesday morning. The aircraft departed Moscow later that afternoon. Media speculation has since swirled, with reports suggesting Ratcliffe had come to deliver a message on anything from Russia's war in Ukraine to the U.S. conflict with Iran or negotiate the release of American prisoners in Russia. The CIA declined comment when approached by NPR. Charles Maines, NPR News, Moscow.
5: Dan J. Sullivan will be one of the candidates listed on Alaska's November ballot for the U.S. Senate. The retired teacher has advanced from the state's open primary. His name will appear alongside former Democratic Congresswoman Mary Peltola and the incumbent Republican senator with the same name, Dan Sullivan. Republicans have criticized the candidacy of Dan J. Sullivan, saying it's an attempt to confuse voters. This is NPR News.
3: This is WHYY News in Philadelphia. I'm Priyanka Tiwari. Lansdale Borough Council in Delaware County has passed an ordinance prohibiting collaboration agreements with U.S. immigration.

0: Immigration and Customs Enforcement. Council President Jessica Poynter says the borough passed a resolution earlier this year but wanted to create something legally binding.
1: We are not a performative council, so that wasn't something that we really wanted to do because we didn't want to give our residents that are immigrants or that live with this fear the false notion that a resolution would protect them.
0: Lansdowne's constable signed a collaboration agreement with ICE last year, but is not affiliated with the borough. Dozens gathered at President's House site at Independence Mall in Philadelphia Tuesday in remembrance of the first documented enslaved Africans arriving in America. WHYY's Corey Sharber reports.
2: The first ship carrying enslaved Africans arrived on August 25, 1619 in Virginia. An English privateer ship captured them from a Spanish slave ship and then traded the enslaved Africans to English colonists for food. The Avenging the Ancestors Coalition organized a gathering as a, quote, solemn remembrance of those whose forced labor helped build the United States. From a podium set up at 6th and Market, coalition member Michael Cord said while many people consider America to be a prosperous country, they don't always know the whole story.
3: Imagine you had a company, and for 246 years, from 1619 until 1865, you didn't have to pay your employees a dime. Well, at the end of the day, you'd have a prosperous company, too. America is that company.
2: Earlier this month, city officials asked the U.S. Court of Appeals to rehear the case that gave the Trump administration the ability to revise the slavery panels at the site. The current exhibit contains references to slavery, but softens the former president's views on slavery and puts more emphasis on the history of the executive mansion and early presidency. Corey Sharber, WHYY News.
0: And in sports, the Phillies lost to the Mariners 4-1 yesterday in Seattle. The teams will play again this afternoon. We're expecting mostly sunny skies today, high near 87, tonight's low around 70. 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
5: It's Morning Edition from NPR News. I'm Steve Inskeep.
6: And I'm Michelle Martin. Good morning. The Trump administration is preparing to revoke up to 200,000 immigration visas.
5: If the United States really revoked that many, it would be the largest revocation effort in U.S. history. Immigration attorneys are questioning how much it would really affect immigrants.
6: NPR immigration correspondent Sergio Martinez-Beltran is here now to talk more about this. Good morning, Sergio.
7: Good morning, Michelle.
6: So why does the government want to revoke so many visas?
7: The Trump administration says they are tackling immigration fraud, and the State Department is working with the Department of Homeland Security to identify and revoke the visas of immigrants who came to the U.S. for tourism and business and later claimed asylum. Tom Pigott, a spokesperson for the State Department, says getting a visa to later seek asylum is fraud. And that's because people applying for a tourist visa have to say why they're coming to the U.S. And the government is arguing that if the person did not tell the immigration officer they were planning on claiming asylum, they have essentially lied. And that's enough to revoke a visa.
6: Do we have a sense of how many people will be affected?
7: You know, Pigott says that 200,000 revocations will not happen in one fell swoop, but on a rolling basis. Still, Michelle, for many immigration attorneys, this latest move is performative. Here's what California-based attorney Nicolette Glazer told me.
8: This is a completely empty effort. It doesn't have any consequences. The way I understand the law and the way the law has been applied since at least I started practicing, which was about 25 years ago, this revocation of a visa has zero relevance for anything that can happen on this side of the entry, meaning with respect to status, any applications for relief or anything like that.
7: If an immigrant overstays their short-term visa, they are already breaking the law. So this new policy is just revoking visas that are already invalid.
6: So Sergio, circling back to something the administration has said regarding fraud, is it true that fraud is rampant in immigration?
7: So fraud does happen in the immigration system. People sometimes misrepresent material facts to get a benefit or a status they would not be eligible for otherwise. And there's this narrative out there that people apply for asylum to buy time and be able to eventually adjust their status. But even a report from the Government Accountability Office from 2015 shows that termination of asylum cases due to fraud are extremely rare. The State Department, though, has been using the specific case of Beto Coral. He's a Colombian national who came to the U.S. in 2015, and a few months before his stay was set to expire, he applied for asylum.
6: But that suggests that people's status could change while they're here, couldn't it? I mean, that circumstances could lead them to become targeted in such a way that would lead them to apply for asylum. But having said that, could this policy change lead to more people being arrested?
7: Yeah, presumably. For the last year and a half, the Trump administration has been trying to arrest, detain, and deport as many immigrants as possible, even when they are legally present in the U.S. or in the process of adjusting their status. Last month, Michelle, the Trump administration arrested nearly 50,000 immigrants. That's a monthly record in the second Trump term, according to an analysis by the Associated Press of arrest data. Many of these arrests have happened through partnerships between ICE and local law enforcement agencies across the country, which is a low-profile strategy that has proven to be very effective.
6: That is NPR's Sergio Martinez Beltran. Sergio, thank you.
7: You're welcome.
9: Let's talk about this some more now with Tommy Pigott, who is the State Department spokesman. Welcome back to the program.
10: Thanks for having me on.
9: Would you give me an idea of what it is that the government is trying to accomplish with this move?
10: The primary objective here is to cut down on fraud, to make sure that when people indicate something to us when they apply for a visa, that when they're here, they abide by the terms of that visa. One of the things that was just described was saying, if someone's applying for a tourist or business visa, that itself is temporary by its nature. It's given under the expectation and the clear expectation that someone returns home. So if they come to the United States and present something different, apply for a permanent status, that indicates a misrepresentation to the consular officer that was made, and therefore could be grounds for looking at that and saying, is a revocation appropriate of that visa?
9: I could definitely imagine somebody planning in advance to get a tourist visa and then apply for asylum later. But we can also imagine in a fast-changing world that someone came to the United States and then needed to apply for asylum. Are you going to presume that people committed fraud if this pattern comes up at all?
10: Well, look, asylum cases will still be adjudicated. That's something that happens through DHS. But fundamentally, once again, if someone indicates a desire to stay permanently in the United States, then that visa, which is given on the express condition that someone's going to be returning home after a certain period of time, is no longer applicable.
9: As you know, many non-citizens here, such as some of these visa holders, I would presume, are connected to U.S. citizens. The asylum seeker is their brother or their cousin, or in some cases, even their employee, someone close to them. What do you say to American citizens who may feel their lives are disrupted by this move?
10: Well, again, fundamentally, this is meant to ensure that if someone is here on a short-term visa but indicates a desire to stay permanently, then that short-term visa no longer reflects actually what their desire is here. But it is important to point out, and this is something the Deputy Secretary has spoken to, that we do see a large number of frivolous asylum claims. Part of what we want to do here is make sure we have a system in place that is able to properly go through both asylum claims, properly give people visas that actually apply to their circumstances. I think that's a common sense approach. Let's just make sure we actually have an appropriate understanding of who's actually in this country.
9: Many people voted for President Trump on immigration issues, and what they wanted was for serious criminals to be removed from the country. And some people expressed concern that the immigration sweep has gone far beyond that. What would you say to people who might look at this and think this is just another way of going after somebody who has a technical paperwork problem?
10: I think the way that you ensure that you have a system that both works but also has a secure border, both at the southwest border but also who we're allowing legally, is to have consistency, is to make sure that laws are enforced, enforced fairly, enforced across the board, and that's what we're doing. I would also note that much of what we're doing from visas has to do with revoking visas from people with criminal activity, including DUIs, assaults, and thefts. So, of course, we're going after those that are breaking the law, undermining our national security. But importantly, to have a system that functions, we need systems that make sense, and we need to cut down on fraud and abuse. And that's exactly what we're committed to do.
9: Is part of the larger goal here to tell the world or potential asylum seekers, listen, we're just not open, we're not available to you?
10: Part of the goal here is certainly to say, if you are intending on misrepresenting yourself to the United States, there will be consequences. So that is certainly part of the goal.
9: But do I understand the larger picture here? The United States is also pausing asylum interviews, limiting the kinds of refugees that would be welcome in the United States, in some cases saying only people from South Africa would be welcome, that sort of thing.
10: Look, when it comes to each one of these different statuses, we did see under the previous administration what was, in our view, an abuse of many of these legal pathways. And part of what we have to have here is a reevaluation. That is true. Making sure that we're bringing to an end the era of mass migration, which we view as not helping the United States, not helping people, but actually helping to facilitate a lot of the insidious actors that work to profit off of mass migration. So we're going to make sure that we have policies in place that bring the era of mass migration to an end. And that includes, in our view, certain pathways that were quote unquote legal pathways, but that we viewed were abused by the previous administration. And we view are bringing back more into line what they were meant to do historically, meant to do in law, meant to do in practice.
9: Tommy Pigott is the State Department spokesman. Thanks for your time.
10: Thanks for having me on.
9: This is NPR News.
0: This is Morning Edition. It's 8:42. Good morning. I'm Priyanka Tiwari with WHYY News. PFAS chemicals are in the water supply, including our drinking water. One way they are getting there is through sewage sludge that is used as fertilizer. Pennsylvania and other states are looking to limit water contamination from these so-called forever chemicals. From our news partner, the Allegheny Front, Julie Grant has more.
11: There's a smell of waste in the air as Doug Jackson, operations director at the Allegheny County Sanitary Authority, or ALKASAN, points down into a series of concrete holding blocks. Wastewater from about 850,000 homes and 100 industrial sites enters the sewage plant along the Ohio River in Pittsburgh.
12: This is the first part of the process that we deal with addressing the majority of the human wastes.
11: It takes a few hours for the human waste to settle to the bottom of the tanks. Then it's sent to big centrifuge machines that work kind of like the spin cycle on your washing machine, removing water from the waste.
12: We spin that, and ultimately that produces a dewatered sludge product.
11: The sludge looks like clumpy dirt moving on a conveyor belt.
12: And that's the byproduct that we then have to dispose of.
11: That sewage sludge is known as biosolids. And after it's treated and tested for germs and contaminants, it's good fertilizer for plants. You can buy a bag of it at Lowe's or Home Depot for the garden. And ALKASAN says it trucks 30,000 tons a year of its biosolids to farms. Mary Baker says this reuse of our waste is good for the environment.
13: This is obviously, it's something that we won't stop seeing, a byproduct of our society. We're not going to stop flushing anytime soon.
11: Baker is executive director of the Mid-Atlantic Biosolids Association. She says with the rising price of fertilizer, it makes sense for farms to use biosolids.
13: And the soil health that can be provided by land application is incredible.
11: But there's a problem with biosolids. It can contain PFAS, a group of thousands of chemicals that have been used in consumer products for many decades. They're known as forever chemicals because they don't break down and accumulate in the environment. PFAS are linked to serious health risks, including developmental delays in children and cancer. Deanna Oviedo-Vargas is a researcher at the Stroud Water Research Center in Chester County in southeastern Pennsylvania. Her team compared fields where farmers used biosolids with fields where they did not.
14: And we found that the fields with the biosolids use had significantly higher concentrations of PFAS.
11: Oviedo Vargas and her team found that some types of PFAS chemicals moved from the land into waterways.
14: And in a couple of farms, we found that the PFAS had been migrating to the stream. So they were contaminating the surface water and very likely the groundwater as well.
11: In fact, last year, the Pennsylvania Department of Environmental Protection discovered dangerously high levels of PFAS in the groundwater and drinking water wells in Columbia County in northeast Pennsylvania, likely from the farm application of biosolids. Incidents like this have led Maine and Connecticut to ban the use of biosolids on farm fields entirely. But DEP's Jill Whitcomb says while Pennsylvania is moving to regulate PFAS, it's not banning biosolid use.
15: We want to make sure that we're ensuring clean water, we're protecting the environment, and we're ensuring that farmers are able to use this material.
11: The DEP is proposing quarterly testing of biosolids at wastewater treatment plants for two of the most common of these chemicals, PFOA and PFOS, before the sludge is sent to farms. Whitcomb says Pennsylvania is following the lead of Michigan, which allows PFAS levels up to 20 parts per billion.
15: They found, and other states found, that 20 or less could be considered domestic, meaning it's coming from our own bodies and it's coming out of our own bodies, right? And so that could be considered what some might say is background.
11: Whitcomb says higher levels of PFAS are more likely to come from industrial customers of the wastewater treatment plant and will require action. Water watchdog Tracy Carluccio of the Delaware Riverkeeper Network says the DEP's proposal is too lenient. The U.S. Environmental Protection Agency under President Biden found human health risks and biosolids with PFAS levels at only one part per billion.
16: There really is no way to avoid the stark fact that what Pennsylvania DEP is proposing is a compromise that does still expose people to PFAS in dangerous amounts.
11: The U.S. EPA also has a proposal, but it doesn't include standards or limits. It's a voluntary guidance and recommends that people who buy bags of biosolids at retail stores check with the supplier if they contain the chemicals PFOA or PFOS. And it recommends that farmers don't apply biosolids near waterways or near children under five.
17: This guidance is absurd.
11: This is Laura Dumay, an attorney with the nonprofit Public Employees for Environmental Responsibility, speaking at a recent EPA listening session on the proposed biosolids guidance. Dumay says that the EPA is shifting the burden onto farmers and consumers.
17: It's ridiculous, and it needs to be thrown out in its entirety and replaced with actual regulations on PFOS and PFOA and sewage sludge.
11: Back at Alcosan, chemists test the biosolids for heavy metals and other contaminants before it's loaded into trucks and sent to farms. Alcosan operators say adding a quarterly test for PFAS chemicals, as the DEP is proposing, will provide new data and build understanding of where these pervasive chemicals are coming from. DEP is accepting public comments on its biosolids proposal until September 2nd. For the Allegheny Front, I'm Julie Grant.
0: And you can find all our health reporting at WHYY.org. Speaking of health, Pennsylvania health officials say two unvaccinated people from Lancaster County have died after contracting measles, the first measles fatalities in the United States this year. Why state leaders are blaming the Trump administration? Details coming up in the 9 o'clock newscast.
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18: Today at noon on Studio 2, is a college degree worth it? More families are questioning the value. On our monthly Big Fix episode, where we debate solutions to challenging problems, we'll look at the crisis facing America's colleges and universities. The enrollment cliff, sky-high tuition, AI disruption, opaque admissions, and political interference. How can we solve the higher ed puzzle? That's Studio 2 today at noon, right here on WHYY.
0: Trump administration officials were in South Philadelphia Tuesday and visited Albacore, a technology startup, and to tout their support for small businesses that produce weapons and provide services to the military. The company, it makes an underwater drone to be used to defend Taiwan in case of an invasion by China. You can read more about that visit on our website, whyy.org. Speaking of business, there is a growing concern of AI replacing human jobs. But what happens to the tax revenue that comes with the job? That, plus all the latest business news, is on Marketplace Morning Report, coming up next on WHYY. Good morning to you. 8:51 on a Wednesday. It is 70 degrees, sunny skies in Philadelphia. Our high today near 87. Increasing clouds tonight and chance of showers and thunderstorms on Thursday.
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19: From Marketplace in Washington, I'm Kimberly Adams. We just got the latest inflation data from the Commerce Department. The Personal Consumption Expenditures Price Index, or PCE, up 3.3% in July compared to last year. Higher prices have many consumers pulling back on discretionary spending. This week, retailer Dick's Sporting Goods said it's revising its outlook downward for the year. That includes lowering expectation for sales at its subsidiary, Foot Locker. The company blamed, quote, challenging conditions in the athletic footwear marketplace. Marketplace's Stephanie Hughes has more.
21: You've got sneakers you wear to actually be athletic in, run, lift weights, play tennis. Then there are lifestyle sneakers, those you wear to watch other people play tennis. That's the kind of shoe consumers are cutting back on right now.
22: Buying yet another color or version of a shoe that they already have in their closet is not something that they're willing to add to the basket these days.
21: Brian Eshelman is with Alex Partners. He says people stocked up on these athleisure brands during the pandemic. They even got fancy office-ready sneakers when they returned to work. And now, with footwear and pretty much everything rising in price, consumers are hitting pause.
22: There's no real kind of big-picture trend that's driving people toward purchasing more of the same.
21: Instead, people are buying fewer pairs, maybe opting for a neutral pair of white sneakers that go with a lot of outfits. This is true even for high-income consumers, says Katie Thomas, who studies consumer behavior at the consulting firm Kearney.
23: No matter who you are, there eventually does hit a point where you have enough stuff, physical goods in particular.
21: This lull won't last forever. Brian Eshelman of Alex Partners says there is constantly innovation in footwear, and eventually a new kind of sneaker will come around that'll make people want to buy a few new pairs for their closet. I'm Stephanie Hughes, Marketplace.
20: 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VantageScore.com. And by Horizon 3, bringing the attacker's perspective to cybersecurity by helping organizations autonomously test, fix, and verify their defenses against AI-powered threats. Horizon3.ai.
19: The AI revolution may lead to wealth and happiness in the long run, but experts expect a lot of workplace disruption along the way. And if robots eat our jobs, robots also eat our taxes. AI doesn't fork over payroll tax, nor do out-of-work humans. And experts are warning this is a problem that needs work now. Marketplace's senior correspondent for Future Effects, David Brancaccio, reports from Akron, Ohio.
24: I'm looking at what resembles the granite cornerstone of a building, a slab that was once the cornerstone of the economy here in Akron. It feels like a prehistoric seat cushion.
25: This is how rubber arrived in Akron. It's just the raw rubber from the plantations and packaged it in South America.
24: It looks like concrete, but it is not concrete at all. It's rubbery. Dave Lieberth, president of the Akron History Center, has spent decades documenting the flowering, collapse, and now rebirth of what was once the tire capital of the earth. The high point?
25: In 1950, half of all motor vehicle tires in the world were made in Akron.
24: By 1982, the big blowout.
25: There was a two-week period in the early 80s when Firestone laid off 11,000 men and women in the Akron area.
24: The dominant employers here in Akron, names you know, Firestone, Goodrich, Goodyear, General Tire, were crushed by globalization, competition from non-union factories, and, relevant to our artificial intelligence discussion here, the coming of fresh technology. It was the steel-belted radial tire out of Europe. The factories here in Akron were customized to make the other kind, balloon-like bias-ply tires.
25: There were a lot of reasons to believe the radial tire was superior.
24: Radials could go 40,000 instead of 20,000 miles. Tires that don't get replaced as often were a hard sell to Akron tire companies, but consumers came to love them.
25: The chairman of BF Goodrich Company, John Ong, told me back in 2001 that the reason...
24: Actually, here's the archive.
26: I had lived through and been part of the radial revolution in the 70s, and I had seen the lack of imagination on the part of my own company and our competitors in facing that threat.
24: By 1982, employment in the tire industry had fallen by two-thirds from its peak. With so many solid jobs gone, incomes collapsed, and Akron tax revenues fell into the tank. Lieberth says combined with poor city leadership, the austerity lasted two decades.
25: Downtown really looked like a ghost town at one point.
24: And when we have governments that raise money by mainly taxing labor and labor falls off, new tech could create new fiscal nightmares in the AI era.
1: Two-thirds of federal revenue come from, in some sense, wages and salary, that if there's a shock to tax revenue from wages and salary, then that could be very disruptive to federal revenues.
24: That's Carter C. Price, an economist and mathematician at RAND, the research organization. He's co-author of a piece titled Federal Revenue When AI Replaces Labor. Keep in mind, we don't know when or how big AI job losses will be.
1: If AI does start disrupting the labor market, then there will be disruptions to federal revenue.
24: State and some city revenues as well. Price is among those calling for hard talk about whether our tax system needs an overhaul. Options include maybe a Euro-style value-added tax or taxing units of AI like we do gallons of gas, or
2: force the corporations to pay their fair share.
24: Nobel laureate and Columbia economist Joseph Stiglitz.
2: That will necessitate increasing the taxes on profits. And all of that will more than make up for the losses that you described.
24: A first step to anything, economists say, is tending to the national debt so the government isn't shackled as we enter an era of AI disruption. Fixing the debt in the current political environment? What a bizarre thought. In Akron, I'm David Brancaccio for Marketplace.
19: 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Find more of his reporting at Marketplace APM on YouTube and Instagram. In Washington, I'm Kimberly Adams with the Marketplace Morning Report. 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
27: Good morning. Canada is imposing its own tariffs on U.S. products, responding to President Trump. How much damage will two trading partners do to each other? We'll talk with Michigan lawmaker Debbie Dingell on Morning Edition from NPR News.
0: The Supreme Court gives preliminary approval to mail-in voting restrictions. Good morning. I'm Priyanka Tiwari.
27: We're remembering one of 12 children from a poor family in East Tennessee. I'm Michelle Martin.
9: And I'm Steve Inskeep. Dolly Parton rose to fame on the music she wrote. How did she appeal to almost everybody in a divided nation? Also, South Carolina Senator Darlene Graham has won a primary for her late brother's seat. And the head of Instagram defends the company's work protecting teens. It's Wednesday, August 26th. This day in 1856, a teenaged chemist patented the world's first synthetic dye. It was the color purple. The news is next.
21: Live from NPR News in Washington, I'm Windsor Johnston. The U.S. economy grew at an annual rate of 1.5% in the second quarter. That's down from 2.1% growth in the first 3 months of the year. The latest report from the Commerce Department says consumer spending, investment, and exports helped drive the increase.
3: Senator Darlene Graham of South Carolina is celebrating a win in the state's Republican Senate runoff. She defeated Congressman Ralph Norman and will be the party's nominee in November. Luis Alfredo Garcia with South Carolina Public Radio reports.
10: Senator Darlene Graham defeats Congressman Ralph Norman in a special runoff election. Norman is a member of the House Freedom Caucus. Graham had the backing of President Donald Trump and several established lawmakers throughout the state, but she was criticized for her lack of political experience. She says in an election night speech that the party now needs to focus on winning in November.
11: Tonight is a great victory, but it's not the finish line. In fact, it is the starting line for an even bigger fight which lies ahead.
10: Graham will face Democratic nominee pediatrician Annie Andrews in the November general election. For NPR News, I'm Luis Alfredo Garcia in Columbia, South Carolina.
3: The trade fight between the U.S. and Canada is ramping up again after President Trump imposed steep new tariffs on Canadian goods. In return, Canada announced duties on American products, including steel, aluminum, furniture, and clothing. Arizona Senator Ruben Gallego says the tariffs will raise prices for American consumers.
12: We're not going to be able to create new aluminum plants overnight, so we're going to end up seeing more and more costs of all the things that have and contain aluminum are going to be going into that.
3: President Trump says Canada has been taking advantage of the U.S. for decades, calling the country difficult. As students across the country head back to school, cyber criminals are targeting teachers, students, and parents. NPR's Jenna McLaughlin reports some scams are offering money or education tools, but instead collecting personal information.
13: Cybersecurity researchers from antivirus company Bitdefender are tracking back-to-school-themed scams targeting anxious families and educators getting ready for the new school year. According to the research, these particular text messaging scam campaigns are particularly prevalent in states including Florida, Texas, Georgia, and California. The cybercriminals are promising grant money, free laptops, scholarships, and financial aid, with no payment required, and none of it is real. They're even taking advantage of students' growing use of AI to try and lure them with fake premium subscriptions to tools to help them study or take notes. Hackers are taking advantage of the stress around the cost of education to steal personal information. Jen McLaughlin, NPR News.
3: This is NPR.
0: This is WHYY News in Philadelphia. I'm Priyanka Tiwari. The U.S. Supreme Court has given preliminary approval to President Trump's executive order restricting mail-in voting ahead of November's midterm elections. WHYY's Carmen Russell-Slachansky has more on what it could mean for the Commonwealth.
14: The 6-3 ruling stays a lower court injunction that prohibited federal agencies from developing state citizenship lists and prioritizing investigations of election officials who provide ballots to ineligible voters. The justices did not decide whether those policies are legal, but state officials say that the decision threatens to inject chaos into the voting process just weeks before the election. In an interview before the decision, Philadelphia City Commissioner Seth Bluestein told WHYY News that Pennsylvania counties already verify the identity of every male voter.
15: In our federalist system, states and counties run elections. And Philadelphia, like the other counties in the Commonwealth, already verifies that a ballot is only counted if the voter's identity has been confirmed on their application. So we already know that only eligible voters are voting by mail.
14: Most counties have already ordered ballot envelopes for the November election, which would have to be replaced if the executive order is enacted. Carmen Russell-Suchansky, WHYY News.
0: Two Pennsylvanians have died after contracting measles, state health officials announced Tuesday. Their deaths mark the first measles-related fatalities in the United States this year. Both were residents of Lancaster County, the epicenter of a statewide measles outbreak. Health officials have been holding pop-up vaccination clinics across the Commonwealth to offer measles, mumps, and rubella shots. Here's Pennsylvania Health Secretary Dr. Deborah Bogan.
16: We have seen that when measles reaches a community, the interest in getting vaccinated increases. But we know families often have questions before they seek a vaccine. We want to have meaningful conversations so that everyone can understand and be confident in the protection available through the vaccine.
0: State leaders say they're helping schools prepare for possible measles infections. Pennsylvania is suing Snapchat's Snapchat's parent company over allegations that the social media platform puts children at risk. Attorney General Dave Sunday says Snapchat understates the amount of mature content on its platform to qualify for a 13-plus rating, encourages compulsive use, and creates opportunities for predators. The lawsuit is seeking civil penalties and additional safeguards for children. And in sports, the Phillies lost to the Mariners 4-1 yesterday in Seattle. The teams will play again this afternoon. First pitch will be at 4:10 p.m. Eastern Time. Jesus Luzardo gets the start for the Phils. Currently, it is 70 degrees in Philadelphia, mostly sunny today, high near 87. Tonight's low around 70, and showers and thunderstorms tomorrow. 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
9: It's Morning Edition from NPR News. I'm Steve Inskeep.
17: And I'm Michelle Martin. Good morning. Canada is striking back in a trade war with the United States.
9: The country plans to raise tariffs on almost $20 billion worth of U.S. products in 2 weeks. And that mirrors President Trump's latest import taxes on Canadian products brought to the United States. In a moment, we'll ask Democratic Representative Debbie Dingell of Michigan how much damage these two trading partners might do to each other. We begin with the latest news.
17: NPR's Stephen Bissaha is following all this and how this is affecting businesses on both sides of the border. Good morning, Stephen.
18: Good morning.
17: How widespread are these Canadian tariffs?
18: Yeah, it's pretty wide. I mean, there are about 700 American products on this list, some getting tariffed as much as 50%. We are talking steel and aluminum to dairy and toilet paper. Also, agricultural equipment and American motorcycles, lots of fish, even protein powders on there.
17: Okay, this actually seems like kind of a random collection of goods. So how do we know how they ended up with this list?
18: Yeah, Canada basically chose these goods so they would add up to a specific amount, close to $20 billion worth of U.S. exports into Canada each year. It is not a coincidence that this is also the value of goods the U.S. is tariffing coming out of Canada. That list stretches from hockey sticks to wine to false beard, so also pretty seemingly random collection. This is all part of a tit-for-tat back and forth after trade negotiations between the two sides fell apart on Friday. Leaders from both countries are also taking verbal shots at each other. President Trump accuses Canada of ripping off the U.S. with long-standing trade restrictions on U.S. goods like cars, planes, and cheese. Canadian Prime Minister Mark Carney, for his part, accused the U.S. of making last-minute changes in the trade talks that he said were unfair and uneconomic. And this is also a rare example of a foreign leader standing up and opposing Trump rather than trying to appease him.
17: Okay, so let's take this from both sides. What do these latest tariffs mean for the U.S.?
18: Well, $20 billion won't have a huge impact on the U.S. economy. Canada will feel it a little bit more because their economy is smaller, and these goods aren't targeting like some of the biggest exports and imports between these countries. But if the trade war ratchets up and brings in other goods like American cars and Canadian oil, that could have a much bigger effect. But, you know, for businesses who've been dealing with a year and a half of tariff ups and downs now, this is a lot of uncertainty. Like, I was talking with Mark Boker. He owns Alter Ego Comics in Lima, Ohio. And when he's ordering action figures for his store, that can require ordering them 18 months in advance.
20: If that dollar amount is going to change, and what either the customer has to pay or what I'm being charged by my supplier, that makes things significantly more difficult.
18: Really impossible to plan around all these tariff changes. He's also worried about tariffs possibly hitting comics. They are not on the list yet, but most comics are exported from Canada. So if this trade war keeps ratcheting up, comics and with them Mark's shop could get dragged in. Just like, you know, things like tracksuits and wallpaper got dragged in.
17: But like, who knew that most comics are exported from Canada? Wow.
18: Yeah, right? Lesson
17: so,
18: for me.
17: Right. So the Supreme Court ruled that some of Trump's tariffs were illegal back in February. So what is the legal justification for his latest tariffs?
18: Yeah, the Supreme Court ruled Trump's broadest tariff tool was illegal and shouldn't have been used in the first place. So the president's grasping at other trade laws to try and rebuild his tariff options. In this case, he's using Section 338 of the Trade Act of 1930. And don't worry about remembering those specific numbers and that name, but do remember that it lets Trump put up to 50% tariffs on countries who discriminate against U.S. trade. Now, this tariff law could also face legal challenges, but don't expect the courts to act fast. So for now, we are stuck in an escalating trade war without any sign of compromise.
17: That is NPR's Stephen Bisaha. Stephen, thank you.
18: Thank you.
9: Let's hear next from Representative Debbie Dingell, who represents Michigan's 6th Congressional District, which touches Canada. Welcome back to the program.
1: It's great to be with you on this nice August morning.
9: All right. How much trade comes across the border where you are?
1: Michigan exports, just where I am, $23.2 billion to Canada, or that's what we did in 2025. We have a new bridge, which took Canada built it. We had an agreement that took many years to get it open, and it took far too long to get it open because of, I'm sorry, President Trump's shenanigans and Secretary of Commerce Lutnick's trying to disrupt trade. And it's impacting us. It is impacting us in Michigan. Canada's our neighbor. It is our friend. It is our partner. It is economically and important for our national security. And this war we're in right now isn't helping anyone, but it's hurting our country.
9: I'm trying to figure out the practical day-to-day effect here, though. We know that consumers generally pay the tariffs in each country, and so now each country, assuming these tariffs go into effect, people will be paying more. The U.S. put tariffs on hockey sticks, false beards, and comics. Canadians are now putting tariffs on seats, furniture, crustaceans, fish, also steel and aluminum. Is this going to matter to people?
1: It is going to matter to people. One, I just want to say that what really the irony of naming the bridge that connects us, the newest bridge, the Gordie Howe Bridge, and then putting a 50% Gordie Howe was born in Canada, was one of the greatest hockey players in the United States of America, and putting a 50% tariff on hockey sticks, what kind of message is that sending? And American people are going to pay more. But I'll tell you something right now. Our hospitals in Detroit, Michigan, if our relationship continues to deteriorate, it's Canadian nurses that keep them working. When traffic on the bridge is impacted, those hospitals become in danger of closing. There's really basic relationships that matter that nobody's focusing on.
9: We've heard a lot over the last few years of tariffs about how the United States and Canada are intertwined when it comes to things like the auto industry, and there's a lot of manufacturing that goes back and forth across the border. Do you see any of these kind of random tariffs that would disrupt that?
1: Well, what we have to watch is, you know, many times an automobile, parts of it will go back and forth across the border 8 times. And Sean Fain, who has at times supported tariffs in the past, who's the president of the UAW,
9: right,
1: put out a very strong statement denouncing this yesterday. We are going to have to watch and monitor very carefully what could be the impact on the industry. I don't think that that is clear right now. And as the reporter before you and I came on discussed, everybody's watching with fear about what else is going to happen as this ratchets up. But our auto industry between the Canadians and the autos is highly, highly integrated. And Canada, by the way, treats its auto workers well. They have labor agreements like the ones that we have in the U.S., and they are not the same country as Mexico, which, quite frankly, we are treating better and not having labor standards, not having safety standards, not having environmental standards.
9: Is the damage already done in that there's been this extended uncertainty and no one can really plan, if they're a business, on what's going to happen next?
1: So, yes, let's just be honest. I mean, we've got to try to get back to stability, but it's not just in these Canadian tariffs. Our companies in this country need certainty. They are tired of being a ping pong ball between administrations. And I am hearing their concern, hopelessness in some cases of smaller businesses. One of our jobs in public service is to give companies certainty so they can be economically strong.
9: But they also, of course, Americans also would like to reshore jobs, as we put it. Do you see anything in this strategy that would tend to do that?
1: I think that when you're having a trade strategy, that trade with China is very different than trade with Canada. You know, they really are our neighbor, our friend. And I think that if we continue at war with Canada, it's actually going to hurt the auto industry, unlike China, which will destroy your auto industry.
9: I think you're telling me a few jobs one way or another across that border is not worth fighting about. Is that what you're saying?
1: Oh, it's not. I mean, we have 230,000 jobs supported by Canada-U.S. trade just in Michigan.
9: Congresswoman Debbie Dingell of Michigan, thanks so much.
1: Thank you.
2: Now to Iran, where a video released by state media appears to threaten the life of President Trump's youngest son. NPR Justice correspondent Ryan Lucas reports.
5: The nearly three-minute video was aired by the Islamic Republic of Iran broadcasting over the weekend. It begins with a graphic that shows dripping red letters and the words, quote, "Where to kill Barron Trump." The video mentions several locations where the narrator says Barron Trump allegedly spends his time, including Trump Tower in Manhattan and New York University's campus in Washington, D.C. Penetrating the inner circle of people around Barron and hiring them does not require a complex operation, the narrator says. As the video ends, the narrator asks how many people are waiting to receive, quote, "our $10 million prize," end quote, seeming to suggest a bounty is on offer. In a statement provided to NPR, Secret Service spokesman Nate Herring says the agency is aware of the video and investigates anything that can be perceived as a threat toward its protectees. But he said due to operational security, it does not discuss matters of protective intelligence. The U.S.-Israeli war against Iran began in late February. In the opening salvo of the conflict, the United States and Israel killed Iran's supreme leader, as well as several of his family members. Many other senior Iranian government figures also have been killed in targeted strikes. Here's Trump speaking about it in March.
19: "We killed all their leadership, and then they met to choose new leaders, and we killed all of them."
5: Iran, for its part, has long tried to target American officials on U.S. soil. For years, it has threatened to kill President Trump and other senior officials to avenge the killing of a top Iranian general during Trump's first term, although nothing has come of those threats. The Justice Department, meanwhile, says it has foiled Iranian murder-for-hire plots that were targeting dissidents living in the United States. Ryan Lucas, NPR News, Washington.

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1: This is WHYY. Good morning, I'm Priyanka Tiwari. 9:19 on Wednesday. It's a sunny 74 degrees in Philadelphia. Our high today in the high 80s. Increasing clouds tonight, low around 70, and showers and thunderstorms are likely tomorrow. And still ahead on Morning Edition, an appreciation of legendary singer-songwriter Dolly Parton, who died yesterday. We'll hear from the co-author of Parton's photographic memoir, star of the show My Life on Stage. And 10 minutes before the opening bell, U.S. stock futures are trending downward this morning. S&P futures down 11 points. Dow futures down 14 points. NASDAQ futures are down 119 points, and Russell 2000 also down 8 points.

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3: Ate Re Di Ponto. Supporting WHYY, Opera Philadelphia presents Mozart's Mitridate Re Di Ponto, September 9th through 13th. Composed when Mozart was only 14, this opera is packed with family drama, fraught romance, and political intrigue. Starring Lawrence Brownlee, Anthony Roth Costanzo, and Lauren Snofer. Mitridate Re Di Ponto, September 9th through 13th at the Academy of Music. 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
5: Live from NPR News in Washington, I'm Dave Mattingly. The Canadian government says it plans to enact billions of dollars worth of tariffs on hundreds of U.S. goods in response to President Trump imposing new levies on Canadian products. NPR's Stephen Bisaha has more.
6: There are about 700 American products on this list, some getting tariffed as much as 50%. Steel and aluminum to dairy and toilet paper. Also, agricultural equipment and American motorcycles, lots of fish, even protein powders on there. They want to hit around $20 billion. That is the amount that the U.S. is tariffing. That list stretches from hockey sticks to wine, also a pretty seemingly random collection. This is all part of this back and forth after trade negotiations between the two sides fell apart on Friday.
5: That's NPR's Stephen Bisaha reporting. Canada says the new tariffs will take effect September 8th. The U.S. economy grew 1.5% in the second quarter. The latest assessment from the Commerce Department matches its initial report, marking a slowdown from the first quarter of the year. Still, consumer spending during the second quarter rose at a solid 3.4%. Chipmaker NVIDIA reports its latest earnings today after the closing bell on Wall Street. NVIDIA serves as a bellwether in the AI sector. This is NPR News from Washington. Health officials in Pennsylvania say two people who died in the state after contracting measles were unvaccinated. Nicole Leonard with member station WHYY says the state's governor is criticizing the Trump administration for the growing number of measles outbreaks in the state.
7: Pennsylvania Governor Josh Shapiro says Health and Human Services Secretary Robert F. Kennedy Jr., a known vaccine critic, offered additional federal support in the state's measles response. Shapiro took the opportunity to rebuke Kennedy and others in the Trump administration for weakening public trust in vaccines.
8: Sharing conspiracy theories and misinformation does not help the cause of public health, and it leaves people less healthy and less safe, and it leaves parents in a position where it's harder for us to do our jobs to protect our children.
7: The state is working to administer more doses of the measles, mumps, and rubella vaccine.

0: This is NPR News.
1: Good morning, I'm Timesken Devasai at the BBC. Hundreds of people are missing, including nearly 300 foreign tourists, after devastating floods swept through northern Nepal. Roads, bridges and power stations have been swept away. At least 19 people have been confirmed dead in Nepal. Chinese authorities in Tibet are reporting major casualties there too. The BBC's Azadeh Mushiri.
2: While some people have been rescued in the area, police say they have lost contact with dozens of their own officers. Officials believe melting snow in the Bhotekosi River, which flows from Tibet to Nepal, likely triggered the flood.
1: At least 14 newborn babies have died in a fire that broke out in the neonatal ward of a major state-run hospital in Pakistan. Caroline Davis is in Islamabad.
3: The 14 babies who were in that ward, who all died, their bodies have now been given to their parents. There are still so many questions about what happened.
1: And a former flight attendant in France has won a case for having her breast cancer recognized as an occupational disease. The ruling represents a first for the French aviation industry. Hugh Schofield reports from Paris.
4: Sophie Leno brought the case seeking to establish that her breast cancer, now in remission, was linked to her job. And for the first time in France, the court said, yes, it was. It listed three factors: passive smoking on board airliners up to the year 2000, prolonged night working, but also exposure to cosmic radiation.
1: I'm Timesken Devasai at the BBC in London.
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7: It's Morning Edition from NPR News. I'm Steve Inskeep.
8: And I'm Michelle Martin. Good morning. With the start of the academic year, several schools in Georgia, Florida, and Colorado are testing out new safety devices, drones. They're designed to confront a school shooter before police arrive. The drones can deploy strobe lights, sirens, and pepper gel. They can break windows, and as a last resort, they can ram into a threat.
9: The drones live in boxes that look like air conditioning boxes up near the ceiling, similar to the sprinkler system.
8: That's Justin Marston. He's CEO of Mithril Defense, which makes the Campus Guardian Angel drone system for schools.
9: And they only come out when a teacher or member of staff has said that there's an imminent threat to life. And then they're flown by our elite drone pilots who are based in Austin under the direction of our tactical teams.
8: Marston says drones can move faster than a human officer on site can and take greater risks. And he says schools will provide his team with live security camera footage, which they'll use to support officers responding to the scene in real time.
9: And we talk to them through an earpiece so they know what they're walking into. And we want to degrade that shooter as much as possible to minimize the chance that an officer makes a mistake in the heat of the moment.
8: To help us assess this technology, we called Kenneth Trump. He's president of the consulting group National School Safety and Security Services. He has a doctorate in education and a long background in school security. And for the record, he's not related to the president. I asked Mr. Trump what he thinks of drones in schools.
10: It's well intended, but I'm concerned that it's not well thought out for a pre-K through 12 education system. The best school security systems walk the hallways, know the kids, and can make decisions in real time. The bottom line is schools are not battlefields.
8: Hmm. What I really think I hear you saying is that relationships are actually the most important school safety device, the relationships between the kids and the adults and the kids and each other.
10: That's absolutely accurate. $1 million spent on technology won't compensate for weak supervision, a lack of connectedness and relationships with kids, limited support services for kids, or the inability to intervene directly on site to prevent an incident before it escalates to violence.
8: To that end, like a board member of a Colorado school that is implementing the drones told the Colorado Sun that they're meant to bridge that gap before the cops get there. What about that argument?
10: I understand the intention, but nothing beats a human on the front lines. A school resource officer's in our schools, and there's no guarantee that this is going to work beyond demonstrations, and the potential unintended consequences are really too great.
8: Do you see a tendency on the part of schools to try to lean into technology as a solution to what you are identifying as relationship problems?
10: Absolutely. And that often results in target hardening. There's a role for some technology, and certainly. But what's happened now is this is an industry that's multi-billion, with a B, dollars a year. Administrators are bombarded with all this marketing of promises that many times are questionable. But if we had a solution, we wouldn't be having this conversation now, because this complex, wicked problem would have been solved decades ago.
8: That's Kenneth Trump of the consulting group National School Safety and Security Services. For his part, CEO Justin Marston notes that Campus Guardian Angel has been tested in joint exercises with a Texas school district and the FBI.
9: Whenever we've done a demonstration with law enforcement, every one of the officers who has seen this live would absolutely want drones as their wingmen.
8: And one day he sees potential for the drones to expand beyond schools, saying they can help, quote, anywhere there's a mass gathering, unquote. This is NPR News.
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0: On the next Fresh Air, we remember Dolly Parton, who has died at the age of 80. We'll feature our interview from 2001 and listen to some of her great music. 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
2: A reminder of our top story today on NewsHour. Hundreds of people are missing after a devastating flash flood in northern Nepal, while the Chinese authorities are reporting huge numbers of casualties across the border in Tibet. Raj Giawali works in the Nepalese tourism industry. He told us how the water had rushed through a very steep and narrow valley on the border.
3: It just wipes out everything on its way. So, you know, this is the exact definition of a flash flood. And the river runs all the way from the border all the way to India. And by now, it's around 5 o'clock now in Kathmandu. It has about reached India now, the waters.
2: One other headline, Pakistan's health secretary has been suspended as an investigation begins into the deaths of 14 newborn babies in a fire at a hospital in Islamabad.

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1: Family estrangement now affects an estimated 4 in 10 people in the U.S. There's no guidebook for how to respond when a loved one cuts off contact, and rifts can take years to resolve, leaving people in a painful state of limbo. 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Next time on 1A.
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5: From WHYY in Philadelphia, this is Studio 2. I'm Cherry Gregg.
6: And I'm Kevin McCrory, in for Avi Wolfman-Aaron. Is a four-year college degree still worth the cost? More American families are asking themselves that very question, and many are deciding no, as they look at skyrocketing tuition and the potential mountain of debt.
5: And colleges and universities are facing many other headwinds. There's a demographic cliff coming with declining birth rates. There are fewer potential students ahead, and schools are grappling with funding cuts, AI disruptions, attacks from the Trump administration, and an erosion of public trust.
6: Today, it's our monthly Big Fix episode, where we're tackling the higher education crisis. We've got a panel of experts ready to pitch their fixes, and we want yours too. What do you think are the biggest problems in higher ed, and how would you solve them? Email studio2 at whyy.org. That's all coming up, but first, NPR News.
7: Live from NPR News, I'm Lakshmi Singh. Meta has reached a settlement with a large consortium of states to resolve a lawsuit that alleged social media platforms, which include Instagram and Facebook, were intentionally designed to get teenagers and children addicted. At its trial in California, Meta denied the allegations. But NPR's John Ruich reports the tech giant still agreed to pay billions in penalties to resolve the landmark case.
8: Meta will pay $17 billion to the states over 10 years. It will also change the way that its platforms work. There will be a daily time limit of 2 hours for users under 18 and a nighttime block, both of which can only be lifted by a parent. Minors will not see how many likes or reactions their posts get. Meta will put in place measures to identify and remove kids under 13 from its platforms, and it'll bring in an independent auditor, and it will be barred from making deceptive statements about its safety features.
7: NPR's John Ruich reporting. The Justice Department is suing a municipal court in Columbus, Ohio, over a policy that bars federal immigration arrests at or near the county courthouse. NPR's Carrie Johnson reports on the Trump administration's most recent actions to enforce hardline immigration policies.
9: The Justice Department says taking people into custody at courthouses is safer for federal officers and the public. DOJ is suing the court in Franklin County, Ohio, over a policy that forbids immigration arrests of people attending court proceedings or conducting other lawful business. The new lawsuit says the federal government has, quote, exclusive authority to establish uniform rules on immigration. A spokeswoman for the court in Franklin County says it won't comment on pending litigation. The Trump administration has sued other states, including Connecticut, New York, and New Jersey, for allegedly thwarting federal immigration enforcement. Carrie Johnson, NPR News.
7: President Trump's pressing world leaders to join him in economically isolating Iran. But U.S. allies in the Gulf are not all rushing to embrace the White House's new Operation Economic Outcast. NPR's Aya Batrawi has the latest.
10: The United Arab Emirates joined Trump's pressure campaign, announcing last week it was cutting off all economic and trade ties with Iran. It was one of Iran's top global trade partners. For its part, Saudi Arabia's long-backed economic pressure over military escalation to deal with Iran. But Qatar, which shares a massive underwater gas reserve with Iran, is expressing reservations after the latest raft of U.S. sanctions. Although Qatar was hit hard by Iran during the war and hosted the largest number of U.S. troops in the region, it's calling for a return to negotiations, not further escalation. Meanwhile, the foreign minister of Oman visited Iran this week. The two countries, which border the Strait of Hormuz, say they're discussing a plan that could temporarily reopen the waterway to ships. Aya Batrawi, NPR News, Dubai.
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5: On Wednesday, August 26th, welcome, welcome, welcome, friends, on Into the Program. I'm Cherry Gregg.
13: And I'm Kevin McCrory, in for Avi Wolfman-Aaron. Higher education is facing a crisis, and there's not just one problem or one issue, but a flurry of them. Let me list a few. Unaffordable tuition, cuts in public funding, declines in enrollment, AI disruptions in the classroom, political interference, opaque admissions, and all these things have led to a historic loss in public trust.
5: That was a long list, Kevin.
13: Thanks, yeah. Debbie.
5: And so more and more families are questioning the value of college. They're asking, can I find a good career without a four-year degree and racking up a mountain of debt? And there's a coming demographic cliff. With declining birth rates, schools are bracing for steep drops in enrollment. So today, for this month's Big Fix episode, we are trying to fix our higher education system.
13: And we've invited in three guests to pitch their ideas for reforming our colleges and universities. They'll each present two ideas over the course of the hour that we'll hash out as a group. Mm-hmm. Today we have Julie Wallman, President Emerita of Widener University and Professor of Practice at the University of Pennsylvania. Thanks for being in studio, Julie.
14: Thank you for having me.
13: We also have Tyler Austin Harper. He's a staff writer for The Atlantic Magazine and a former college professor. Tyler, thanks for being here.
15: Thanks for having me.
13: And we also have Jeff Salingo, author of Dream School, Finding the College That's Right for You. And he's also a special advisor to the president at Arizona State University. Jeff, thanks for being here.
16: It's great to be here. Thanks for having me.
5: Yes, and of course, you, our listeners at home, on the road, or elsewhere, we'd love to hear from you as well. Our big questions of the day: what do you think are the biggest problems facing higher education, and what's one thing you would fix? Give us a call and share your thoughts. The number is 888-477-9499. The email is studio2@whyy.org. And if you're watching on Facebook or YouTube, hello, you can put your big ideas in the live chat.
13: But before we launch into that conversation about big fixes, I want to shout out that it's Giveaway Wednesday. All summer, we're giving out tickets to great events in our region. Stick around, and towards the end of the show, we'll reveal this week's event and give you a chance to win. And Cherry, it's a good one.
5: I know. I can't wait till y'all hear it. So we're going to jump right into the show. I'm just going to explain to our big thinkers how it works. Again, we have three big thinkers: Julie, Tyler, Jeffrey. Each of you have two big ideas. We're going to have two rounds where each of you presents one of your big ideas. Julie, we're going to start with you and your first big idea. You say public trust in higher education has declined because there's a lot of misconceptions. Lay out the problem as you see it and your big fix.
14: Great. Thank you so much. So I think the problem is we have a major misunderstanding of what the higher education sector is. Mm-hmm. Because we focus so much on the most elite institutions, which educate about 1% of the students in this country, we are not aware as a public of what the higher education sector consists of or what it does. So at the large, large majority, about 97% of institutions in this country that are not the highly selective, not the highest ranked, that not in the top 100 institutions in this country, the tuition is often much more affordable than mm-hmm. it is at the most elite institutions, particularly if they're public institutions. The amount of financial aid given, you have nearly every student receiving financial aid. There's a significant attention to workforce preparation, which is not the only thing that these institutions are doing, but they're aware that students need, they're there to get a return on their investment in coming to college. And it's an investment. Even if you don't pay a lot of tuition, you're taking 4 years without working. Mm-hmm. So, or more if it takes a little longer to graduate. So we need to be focused on the outcomes. These are things that the majority of institutions in this country are doing, and yet the focus is so much on the highly selective institutions.
13: So you're almost saying like colleges and universities writ large need some sort of like PR campaign
14: Absolutely.
13: To redefine who they are. So how do you do that? What's the fix?
14: Absolutely. So I think there's a couple things that we mm-hmm. need to do. We haven't gotten the information out there very effectively. So I think we need to think as higher education faculty, staff, and leaders, how we can collaborate. And collaboration is very difficult in higher education because mm-hmm. we're very competitive, especially given all the challenges, particularly yeah. the demographic cliff, the enrollment challenges. But we have got to collaborate to reset the public understanding of what higher education is and what it does and the value it offers to local communities and to individuals. And I think we also have to, we have to hold ourselves accountable. We have not done a good job of that. But I think we also need our news media to help us with that, because so much of the focus mm-hmm. of what's in the news is about the most elite institutions. As an example, when the Students for Fair Admissions decision was before the Supreme Court a few years ago, you could listen to mainstream, very reliable media talking about how every institution uses affirmative action in admissions. That's actually not true at all. Mm-hmm. The great majority of institutions admit every student who's qualified. They're not open admissions, but they admit every student who meets their admissions requirements. Mm-hmm. But you would think from the news reporting that everyone uses affirmative action, that every school is highly selective, expensive. So I think it's a collaboration.
5: And Julie, I want you to quickly just explain why this matters. Why does it matter that the public, politicians, journalists, for example, you say the media does this. Why does it matter that there's this misunderstanding about what a vast majority of higher education institutions do?
14: Because I think a big part of the lack of trust and the lack of legislative support, political support, funding for schools is because there is a misunderstanding of what higher education is. And I think if people better understood the work that these institutions, the great majority of institutions are doing to make a difference in their community, to help students get jobs, to help them advance, to help them reach their aspirations, I think there would be more support. I think we look at these ivy-colored walls, exceptionally wealthy institutions. The endowment of most institutions is 1% of mm-hmm. what it is at these exceptionally wealthy mm-hmm. institutions. So there isn't a lot of money. The faculty and staff are working very hard with the students, one-on-one attention, really helping them to achieve their goals and to be successful. People don't understand this. They think of the Ivy College.
5: They think of the Harvard.
14: Exactly.
13: I think part of what you're getting at, too, is like the conception out there, maybe the stuff that's been generating headlines a lot in recent years is this culture war stuff around, hot button issues and are colleges too liberal? And you're saying that conversation is really happening at a select amount of schools and it's not writ large in the system. Let's bring in Tyler Austin
5: Jeff,
13: Harper, who could maybe speak to that. He had a big cover article for The Atlantic magazine. Tyler, what's your take? Are you into what Julie is pitching here, or do you think that there is something deeper that needs to be talked about?
15: Yeah, I agree in a qualified sense. I agree 100% that the media often has a very distorted picture of what the higher ed landscape looks like. I was also frustrated in the wake of the unraveling of affirmative action that this was portrayed as something that was going to impact universities around the country rather than this very small slice that was mentioned, right? So I do think there is a problem in the media of generalizing from the elite schools to education writ large. I also would offer a qualified defense and say that one of the reasons why I think the media focuses on elite schools too much, but I also think at the same time, these are the schools that furnish our senators. These are the schools that staff our most powerful institutions in the country. And I understand that everyone's sick of Harvard. I'm sick of writing about Harvard, but it is just a simple fact of life, right?
5: The influence that many, has, yeah.
15: The influence is astronomical, right? And if you think of the media as an organ that is trying to hold power to account or at least think about what it's doing, I think perhaps you can definitely argue that there's too much focus on the Ivy League, but I think there's also some good reasons why that is the case.
5: And Jeff, I wanted to get Jeff's thoughts before we pivot on to the next big fix from you, Tyler. Go ahead, Jeff.
16: Yeah, I both agree and disagree. I think one of the things is, first of all, I wrote a piece for The Atlantic a couple of months ago that shows that most students in the U.S. go to college within 50 miles of home. So most students are doing exactly what Julie talks about, is that they're really only thinking about their local institutions. Those might be community colleges, those might be regional publics or regional privates. So there's a little bit of, yes, the national media does focus on the elite institutions. I agree with Tyler, because they do furnish, you know, a lot of our leaders, but that's what also is why American higher education is so known around the world, right? We should both celebrate our open access institutions, but we also should celebrate the best institutions that we have developed over 200 plus years in the U.S. We should not denigrate either of them, in my opinion. In terms of local institutions, again, you know, Julie's talking about the media. I will tell you, you know, I've covered higher education for more than 25 years. Some of the hardest people to talk with are people at community colleges and regional publics. They often don't want to tell their story. And so I also want, especially if those leaders are listening, that they're willing, when the media does call them, to tell their story more
5: Pick
16: often.
5: Pick up the phone. Yeah.
13: Yeah. Yep. Tyler, let me give you a chance to finish the thought you were about to make before we jump into your first big fix idea.
15: Oh, no, I was just going to say, the thing I do resist somewhat is that I think there's been a real effort on both the left and right to portray the problem is, like, we just need different kinds of coverage of these institutions, and we need more focus on different kinds of schools or whatever. And I really think the whole problem in the higher ed sector is the political economy, right? That it is broken, and it is broken not just at the elite schools. It is also broken at these smaller institutions as well, where students are, yes, getting a better value for a degree than they are at an institution that charges $100,000 a year, but where you still have a lot of students getting a college degree only to become a barista at Starbucks, right? And I think the collapse of these universities, which is not just at the elite schools, but also at the small ones and the poorer ones, as levers for social mobility, it is not a PR problem, right? That is causing the decline in trust. It is that hundreds of thousands of people around the country have a lived experience of sending their kids to all these kinds of schools, mostly not elite ones, and it not being worth it for them.
13: Yeah, right. Yeah. All right, Tyler, do you want to jump into your first big fix idea since we're kind of up against time here?
5: Yeah, go right ahead, Tyler.
15: Yeah, I would have all colleges pull out of providing data to U.S. News and World Report, the college ranking system. I think U.S. News and World Report rankings create tons of perverse incentives for these sorts of institutions, ranging from large scale to small scale. A trivial one, but that one that's really significant, right? We talk a lot about grade inflation, that there's problems of grade inflation at universities around the country. Well, one of the reasons there's grade inflation is because it's basically impossible to fail students. Administrators don't want to fail students.
5: That is
15: one reason they don't want to fail students is not because they are soft, right? It is because if they fail too many students, that's going to increase their time to degree rate. Mm-hmm. And if they increase their time to degree rate, that's going to impact their U.S. News and World Report ranking. So you have an incentive structure that actually militates against rigor, because if you are rigorous, you will have students who don't complete classes. They need to take an extra semester, and that will hurt your college ranking. Mm-hmm. There are also bigger picture problems this causes, too, a kind of arms race among different sorts of institutions where they're all competing to spend more and more money, get nicer and nicer dorms, et cetera, in the hopes that they take a get a marginal increase in their overall rankings, right? So I think this, you know, the ranking fetish introduces all sorts of dysfunction. And I think one added piece is that leads us to the belief, actually to piggyback on a point that was made earlier, that the elite institutions are the best institutions. And it depends what you mean by best, right? Mm-hmm. If you mean the most likely to produce a six-figure job, sure. But what does Harvard exist to do? Well, Harvard exists to reproduce the American ruling class. It exists to send people to Google, consulting, finance, big tech, right? 50% of Harvard graduates and Ivy League graduates go into those kinds of lines of work. Those are not pro-social lines of work that are making the world better largely, right? And so what does it mean when we say our quote-unquote most highly ranked institutions in the country are also some of the institutions that are responsible for some of the most grievous problems in this country, right? So I think it's bad for a number of reasons.
5: But, and so I want to push you a little bit, Tyler, because, I mean, I want to talk about the actual consumer of higher education, the families, the parent, the students. I mean, don't they want rankings? Don't they want... How would they differentiate between universities if there's no rankings, if there's no, you can't say who does what? Like, what would be the alternative to this?
15: Yeah, I mean, there's nothing stopping institutions from providing their own data about, hey, here's what our class size looks like. If this is something that's important to you, we might be a good fit for you. Here's the, you know, the industries that we've sent our graduates to if you major in XYZ major, right? Universities can still advocate for themselves, but it would force them to make a case about why this particular institution is right for your son or daughter, rather than, hey, we are ranked 2 points higher from Bowdoin, right, than Bowdoin, right? So you should come here, or we're 4 points higher than Amherst, or we've climbed 3 points in the rankings from last year, right? Those aren't really good reasons.
5: And another follow-up is somebody who went to multiple institutions and got like all kinds of degrees. Like, I mean, part of it is, how do you sort of get the employers out of this? Because part of it is, you know, if you go to certain law schools, the law firms are looking at the top rank, blah, blah, blah. If you go to certain corporations, they're looking at the top rank, you know, graduates from these ranked schools. It seems like this, it breaks a whole system. You could tell the universities to tap out, but when you have students and parents and everybody else and employers looking at that, so how do you break that wheel as well?
15: I think it's a good question, but I also think it's breaking up a little bit already because of artificial intelligence and because of a number of other culture war issues that have been mentioned, right? I think there are already a lot of employers that are looking differently at elite schools and thinking, you know what, actually, maybe I'm going to take a flyer on this kid from a public school, right? Because I've seen some of the things that's going on at elite schools. I've read the surveys that say, you know, a significant percentage of these students are cheating their way through a four-year degree. Maybe I'm going to take the plucky kid who's worked two jobs and is at a state school rather than a Harvard grad.
13: Well, Jeff, you're a special advisor.
16: Tyler's
13: Jeff,
16: idea.
13: Are you going to whisper in the Arizona State University president's ear and say we're going to pull out?
16: I like Tyler's point because it's really the thesis of my last book, which was really to give parents permission to think more broadly about what makes a good college. And, you know, and one of the facts, Sherry, you just mentioned employers, you know, we have data in that book that shows the Fortune 50, for example, hire from all different selectivities of colleges, right? It's not just the top ranked colleges. But more than that, in that book, We looked at a survey that's done every year called the National Survey of Student Engagement. It basically shows how students engage in their learning, how they engage with professors. And one of the things that we found from that data, this is data from 1,200 colleges and universities, unfortunately not given to U.S. News, so it doesn't take part in the rankings, unfortunately, is that, for example, at less selective schools, students have more faculty interaction than they have at the most selective schools, right? Where sometimes, and not at places that Tyler has taught, but you know, at these big research universities, often the professors are more interested in their research and their graduate students than in undergraduates. And these are questions that the rankings don't get at, that when I speak to parents about this, I'm talking to them about the things they should be looking for in an undergraduate education.
13: But do you think it's realistic to have Arizona State pull out of the rankings?
16: Well, the thing is that whether you pull out of the rankings or not, there's all this data that, you know, I got my start in higher education reporting in 1994 as an intern, as a summer intern on the U.S. News and World Report rankings. And the fact of the matter is there's all this federal government data that colleges have to report to the U.S. government that U.S. News will take anyway, right? Whether you participate in the rankings or not.
5: Yeah, and Julie, I know you were chomping at the bit. Jump in.
14: Yeah, so I would really agree that the rankings do create perverse incentives. I think some of that is just related even to admissions. Who's admitted? The idea that we get as many applications as we can at elite institutions and we reject as many as we can instead of thinking about how can we help students be successful. Mm-hmm. There's a question about who's served. We don't see that in the rankings. So these other institutions are serving commuter students. They're serving part-time working students, as Jeff said. They're serving parenting students, non-traditional age students. So they have much more flexibility. Social mobility, I think, is key here. And I think Tyler was talking about that as well, that, you know, you could have a ranking that focused on social mobility that would be much more useful than the U.S. News and World Report. And there are some alternative rankings that are out there.
5: Yeah.
14: But the other thing I think we see at these other institutions is that they're focused on the work. The internships are built into the curriculum. Mm-hmm. I absolutely agree that there's more one-on-one attention, that the classes tend to be smaller. There's more of a focus on the individual student. And their success.
5: And we're going to have to leave it right there because we got to go on to a break. And we're going to hear Jeff Salingo's big idea, first big idea on the other side of this break. And of course, we'd love to hear from you, our listeners. What do you think the biggest problems facing higher education are? And what's one thing you would fix? The number to call is 888-477-9499. The email is studio2@whyy.org. Janice on Facebook says, all community colleges should be free. That could be a big fix. I will, right? We'll hear from more of you. And of course, we'll hear from more of our big thinkers on the other side of the break. This is Studio 2 on WHYY. We'll be right back.
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5: 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I'm Cherry Gregg.
13: And I'm Kevin McCrory, in for Avi Wolfman-Arendt. 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
5: Yeah, after a decade hiatus, the Philadelphia Cycling Classic, a.k.a. the bike race, returns this weekend, and the head of the race will be at Love City Brewing on Main Street to get the scoop from the organizers on what it took to bring that event back to life.
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5: Yes, and I hope to see you there. So now back to our conversation about big fixes for higher ed. Let me reintroduce our guests. We have Julie Waldman here in the studio. She's president emerita of Widener University and professor of practice at the University of Pennsylvania. We also have Tyler Austin Harper, staff writer for The Atlantic and a former professor at Bates University. Last but not least, Jeff Salingo, author of Dream School, Finding the College That's Right for You, and special advisor to the president of Arizona. Arizona State University.
13: And as always, we want to hear from you. What do you think are the biggest problems facing higher ed? And what's one thing that you would fix? Give us a call, 888-477-9499, or email studio2@whyy.org. If you're watching along on YouTube or Facebook, leave a comment in the chat.
5: Yeah, MJ on Facebook says, for me, the biggest issue is affordability. It boggles my mind that colleges feel the need to constantly build new buildings and flashy facilities in order to attract students. Spend that money on attracting great professors. I'm speaking mostly to prospective students and their parents. Stop being attracted by the shiny objects. A commenter on YouTube says, the problem is that society at large does not see education and knowledge as a societal benefit, instead thinking it's personal benefit only. I want to bring in a caller. We have Marilyn from Ambler on the line. Marilyn, you're on Studio 2. What's your question or comment?
20: My comment is to reiterate the concerns about U.S. News and World Report. I was an administrator at the University of Pennsylvania for 20 years, and I kept seeing issues that were forcing the leadership and faculty to make decisions that weren't really about what they prioritized about dealing with and supporting the students. Having to have buildings open 24 hours a day and putting more pressure and cost for security, special boutique meals, air conditioning in dorms, which we didn't have when I was growing up.
5: We didn't have it either, yeah.
20: Right. And so that it kept distracting from what leaders really wanted to do, but the impact was so great. And I even heard the representative for Moody

0: any of the families I met during that year would apply to college. And sometimes they apply, you know, students are now applying to 8, 9, 10 different colleges because they need to compare financial aid offers, because unlike almost anything else we buy in life, we really don't know what college is going to cost us. Yes, they have this thing called sticker price, but almost nobody pays the sticker price at most colleges and universities, right? It's like going to a steakhouse and not knowing the prices on the menu, or booking a hotel room and not knowing how much it will cost. Things are starting to change. Whitman College, Brandeis, Cornell College in Iowa, they're all now telling students up front before they apply what it will cost them if they get accepted and enroll. And so rather than compete on price through tuition discounting, I think that schools should compete on fit, quality, outcomes, you know, a lot of the stuff that Tyler and Julie were talking about earlier.
1: Yeah. And so explain the difference for folks who may not work in higher ed. They don't know how it works. Explain the difference between the advertised sticker price, you may see it in some of the admissions, and then the amount that many students actually pay. So how do how is it calculated here? Because like you said,
0: so
1: a lot of
0: students don't pay that.
1: Right.
0: So it's calculated one of two ways. You're either going to get a financial aid based on need. So based on your financial need, you'll fill out this thing called the FAFSA, the Federal Application, Free Application for Aid, and you will get money based on that. But there's also a big thing in higher ed called Merit Aid that gives out a lot of money, which are essentially coupons, because the sticker price might say 60, 70, 50, 40, whatever it might be, but they know that most families can't pay that, and so that even or don't want to pay that, and so they'll give a $10,000 or $15,000 quote unquote merit scholarship, which is really a coupon.
1: Because there's no money exchanging hands here. This is just a discount. Yeah,
0: exactly. It's just it's a straight off discount. It's like Macy's giving you a 20% discount
2: and not even real merit
0: because they know
2: like...
0: you're going to spend other money.
2: Wow,
0: you're going to spend other money, but you don't know that until at the end when you get accepted to college. You don't know that up front before you even apply what you're going to pay.
2: So I bet everybody's for transparency around this roundtable today.
1: Surely,
2: but Julie,
1: not.
2: I'm wondering, there's got to be reasons why the system exists the way it does. This sounds like maybe it's easier said than done, or why hasn't this already happened?
3: I think it's a fantastic idea. I teach about this, the examples that Jeff mentioned. I think one of the interesting things is that we see some of the most interesting innovation in the admissions space in the non-elite institutions, the great majority of institutions, and the enrollment challenges have forced schools like Cornell College and Whitman to provide this information up front, because then students see they can succeed. And we also have institutions that are admitting students, state institutions, students okay the look at their transcript, and they can be admitted without applying. So I would like to build on something that Jeff said, which is not only are we the only business that doesn't tell people what it's going to cost before they try to buy something, we actually make them pay before we'll even tell them in most cases, because there's an application fee.
1: Yeah.
3: And that's just that doesn't make any sense. It's really not a reasonable way to do this.
1: Yeah.
3: And so I do think we can change this. I think we have models of changing
2: this. But
3: why
2: hasn't it changed already?
3: Well, I think that one of the challenges is it requires a significant rethinking of how we do things. And like any organization, higher education is very attached to how we've always done things. There's a fear that if we do that, we aren't going to get the same enrollment. And so you have to take a risk and be willing to try something that is related to your mission and values and goals, which is to bring people into higher education.
1: Yeah. Yeah. And I wonder, and Tyler, you can jump in here as well. Just what do colleges and universities sort of get from this opaqueness that exists? And you talk about opaqueness in admissions, opaqueness
3: everything,
1: in how much you pay. Like you, there's like
3: what's
1: this
3: the FAFSA?
1: There's like this black box, and no one knows. And you put your application in, and something comes out, and you don't know what goes into that. So what is the benefit of it remaining the same?
4: I don't think there is any benefit, at least to the buying public. If you want to think about education as a commodity that's being purchased, I think there's probably some benefits to schools to keep those numbers opaque. I mean, I completely support this as well. I mean, I think it should be clear what all sorts of colleges cost. Mm-hmm. I think you should be able to know that up front. I think the public has an interest in knowing that, both people who are sending their kids to school and those who are not. You know, I think about this a bit. Like, you know, I think it's in Europe that the front of cigarette packages have images of

0: people with lung cancer, you know, and like, here's what your lungs look like, your teeth are all gone. And I think I sort of see this like that, right? I think it would make it a lot clearer. You know, there are institutions now that are charging $105,000 a year for college, right? And I think if you, you know, make that clear to parents that, like, we were talking about $500,000 investment, that's a lot like the lungs on the top of those European cigarette packages, right? And I think it makes people look a little differently at some of these other schools where the price might be more justifiable. So yeah, I'm all for this.
1: Jeff, it was your idea. What's the biggest obstacle in the way, and how are you going to clear that hurdle quickly before we move on to Julie's big idea?
2: Well, I think some of it is what Julie mentioned is about the business model of higher education, right? It really requires you to be able to discount students at different rates. And if you don't know who is in your application pool, you can't really do that in advance. So I think it's the current business model of higher education really, unfortunately, doesn't support this idea.
3: Mm-hmm. Yeah. And let me just read our question of the day again. And as we do a quick reset, what do you think are the biggest problems facing higher education? What's one thing you would fix? The number is 888-477-9499. The email is studio2@whyy.org. And for our Facebook and YouTubers, you can put those big fix ideas in the chat. Jermise on Facebook says, it's the cost. Education should not be expensive. That's what she says. I want to bring in another caller. We have India, who's located just outside of Philly. India, you're on Studio 2. What's your question or comment?
4: Hi, how are you? Thanks for having me. My question is, I'm wondering if there's any work looking at community colleges and local state colleges incorporating more co-op and internship programs to help equalize the playing field. So, for example, my daughter is a highly successful student. She was admitted to a very elite school, but she did not receive the funds to allow us for her to go there. Yeah. And so she ended up going to a local state school. And while she doesn't have the debt now and she had a good experience there, she does not have access that she would have had she gone into this elite school that provides a co-op program. So I feel like it's another example of just the financial inequity really putting up barriers to highly qualified people, because you don't have the opportunities that you would get.
3: Yeah.
4: You know, if you were through an internship program and networking.
3: And thank you, India. We're going to throw this. Thank you, India. I think we have a gist on your question. Thank you for that. And we'll throw it to you, Julie, because I know your first big fix kind of dealt a little bit with this.
5: Yeah.
3: Could you answer that? And then we'll flip it to your
5: well,
3: second.
5: Well, I agree completely that, you know, one of the biggest issues is, are students having experiences that prepare them to meet their aspirations, which for most of them is a career. They want to work in a certain area. And so I do think we need to get better at, and I think my second big idea is kind of related to this as well, providing those co-ops and internships. I would argue that there are non-elite schools that offer, that actually are a distinctive feature of them, is that they focus on internships and co-ops. And people might be surprised to realize how many schools offer co-ops and internships but now it does require that students, you know, seek those things out. But as I argued earlier, I think they should be built into the curriculum. So, I absolutely agree. I think we're talking about really recognizing that it needs to be more than what happens in the classroom, that we really need to rethink what we're trying to accomplish and why students don't.
3: Yeah. And I think this is a perfect segue into your second big fix idea. And, you know, you call for more focus. So go right ahead. Lay out the problem and your solution.
5: I think it's very related to these questions and comments about cost. And because I agree that that's a really big challenge. And even when you get a discount at many institutions, you still have what we call a gap, a certain amount of money you have to pay, which if you aren't from a wealthy family, a $5,000 gap is insurmountable. So I think we really need to think about how we reduce costs. I think this is more broadly, and this is grounded in a question about what is our purpose as a sector. I think we need to define the core mission of our institutions to provide that focus and control costs. And I think we've really lost our way, and that has contributed to increasing costs.
3: So give us an example of a school that you think maybe lost a little bit of focus and re, you know, stating the mission was sort of rein things in and control costs.
5: Give well, an example. I mean, it's actually hard to think of an example because mm-hmm. I think the focus here is on growth. We think growth mm-hmm. is good. I think one of the examples, there's so many affiliated activities that institutions do. So they have athletics, they have health centers, they have fitness centers, they have counseling centers, they have costly extracurriculars.
1: Right.
5: In other countries, universities have the classroom and the lab.
1: So you're saying, you know, I'm University X. I'm going to go out there and say, I'm going to be the best at chemical engineering. Come here for chemical engineering and focus on this, and you'll do well in that field.
5: That more is a of that piece sort of it. Focus? I think that's, so I think there's two things. It's one is what is our mission and how do we focus on that? It doesn't have to be one program.
1: Right.
5: But I think we have to get rid of all these costly activities that aren't mission central. Now, if I was an institution that was focused on residential life, I would want housing and I'd probably need to have some kind of wellness center, but I don't have to operate that myself. I can partner with someone else. But if we think about athletics, Division I athletics, for example, more than 95%, about 95% of Division I athletics institutions lose money on athletics.
1: Right. Well, can we kick it to Jeff? Because Arizona State is a D1 organization yeah. with a lot of students that does a lot of things. So Jeff, how do you think about this idea?
2: Well, I actually agree with Julian. My next big idea was kind of the end of the comprehensive university for
3: everyone. Well, lay it out.
2: We talk about this idea of college, but we don't really define what it really is. And everybody, and this goes back to Tyler's point about the rankings, everybody else wants to become somebody else. And what they want to become is this idea of the big residential comprehensive university. We're going to offer every major in the book, even though 80% of students major in 20% of the majors being offered. You know, we have to offer 26 sports teams, all this stuff. And at some point, we have to decide, what are we here for? What are we actually good at? And mm-hmm. what do we want to spend money on, right? The Ivies, for example, spend about $80,000 per student on administration. Now, they have a lot of money to do that, but this is the problem, is that everybody else wants to become that. And so what I would love to do is see more differentiation in the marketplace, right? We talk about regional publics, we talk about community colleges, but again, they all look alike in many ways. And so just like in any other market, you have the top end restaurants, you have mid-ranked restaurants and lower end restaurants, but by the way, you can get quality food at a lot of them. Mm-hmm. I want to see the same thing, where I can get a quality education for what I really need at this institution and stop trying to be like everyone else.
3: So
2: you cannot believe anyway.
3: Mm-hmm. So what this means, and I'm just trying to envision this. Mm-hmm. So what are you saying is that there would be schools, Julie and Jeff, that would have, they don't have athletics, they don't have all that, but they may have really good education programs and churn out teachers. Is that what you're trying to say?
2: And they might be focused on a couple of different aspects of that, right? Maybe they focus on healthcare and teaching, and mm-hmm. others focus on business and communication, mm-hmm. but everybody doing everything or trying to do everything, A, raises costs, and I will say, not high quality in all of these different mm-hmm. programs.
1: Tyler, do you have a perspective on this? What have you seen firsthand?
0: Yeah, I agree with this completely. I think there is absolutely no reason, as somebody who has been at a small college that is Division III athletics, there's no reason for a college like the one I taught at to have athletic programs. There's no reason for it to require multimillion-dollar sports facilities. None of these kids are going to be professional anything. And it's completely superfluous, right? And it ratchets up cost for basically no benefit whatsoever. And there's no reason to have it. And that's true at all sorts of institutions around the country where you often don't need these kinds of programs.
1: But little Johnny wants to play shortstop for the D3 team, Tyler. He's gonna go to the school down the
3: Some
1: road
3: schools,
1: then.
3: Let's just let it go.
0: Well,
3: let it go.
0: yeah. Tough. I mean, sorry. Lots of people want to do lots of things. On top of that, I mean, just to sort of piggyback off Jeff's point, I think you need, and Julie's point, I think you need mass firings of administrators and mm-hmm. the closings of all sorts of centers, institutions mm-hmm. on campus. There's all sorts of absolute fluff that has nothing to do with the educational mission. There are, I'm just going to be rude, people at every college in this country whose jobs have no reason to exist, that if you talk to them, they would not be able to explain coherently what they do all day because they do basically nothing useful. And they just got to go. And I am not a libertarian, but when I talk about higher ed administrators, I sound like a libertarian. We need mass layoffs, closing a lot of stuff, and shrinking many of these institutions down to the core function of educating students.
3: And Julie, I want to give you the thought, like, y'all are just in alignment right here.
5: I agree completely. So I think one thing related to playing sports, you can play sports, but the college doesn't have to offer it.
1: Right.
5: There are, you know, look at what kids do in high school where they're on, there's club teams, there's other activities they can join. This doesn't have to be run by the higher ed institution, nor do many of these other costly extra things that they do. So I think we need to keep that in mind. I absolutely agree that we do need to end up with transparently differentiated institutions that do the things they do really well and don't try to
1: right.
5: be the comprehensive university. But I also think that we need to pay attention to the number of administrators. I absolutely agree. I think the institutions have increased the number, just as we're paying football coaches a lot of money. Administrators right. are another issue.
1: So you're at UPenn. Are you going to go back today and say, okay, here are the 100 people we can let go of today?
5: Well, that is not my job, but I certainly teach about
3: that.
5: This.
3: Is not my
5: no,
3: job.
1: But you can educate.
5: No, I talk about this all the time, actually, and I'm pretty transparent about it, that, you know, we have many, many, many layers of bureaucracy and administration that have grown. We grow, and we don't think about, do we really need this? Now, I want to say that some of the administrators, the growth in the past decades is because of federal compliance. So new laws, mm-hmm. somebody has to deal with that. But we don't need the number and many layers of administration that we have. So if we were to think about the core mission, I think part of this controlling costs is about rethinking the number of administrators that are needed, thinking really what we can do well, thinking about if we're focused on teaching great faculty. Somebody said that in the comments. I think that there is huge potential here, but it's almost like we have to break everything and start over. That's really what I think we kind of need to think about.
3: And we're going to put a pin in that and move on because we're about to go to break. Austin says, with the vast majority of Division I college sports programs operating at a massive deficit, everyday students are routinely forced to cover the shortfalls through mandatory fees and tuition subsidies. Given the skyrocketing cost of higher ed, isn't it time we require universities to completely separate their athletic budgets from academic funds?
5: Yeah.
3: That's a big fix right there. By the way, what do you think are the biggest problems facing higher education? What's one thing you would fix? 888-477-9499, studio2@whyy.org. And we got one more big fix idea coming up
1: tech.
3: After
1: I'm
3: the
1: excited.
3: Break.
1: Let's talk tech.
3: Yeah, we'll be right back.
6: When rifts occur within families, the effects can be far-reaching.
7: When we started talking about family estrangement, predominantly it was this panic around these people, adult children often, are leaving the family and that this is really destructive to the family unit.
6: Navigating family estrangements, that's next time on Think. 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
3: 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I'm Cherry Gregg.
1: And I'm Kevin McCrory in for Avi Wolfman-Aaron. Before we jump back into the conversation about big fixes in higher ed, it's time to reveal our Studio 2 Giveaway Wednesday event. Al, hit it!

0: had my little lighter lit. That is, of course, On Bended Knee by Boyz II Men. The Philly Legends are playing the Highmark Man with the Philly Pops on Friday night, September 18th. Two tickets in the main section under the pavilion. We'll run you about $200. But if you are the eighth person to email studio2@whyy.org, you'll get a pair for free on us.
1: Lovely deal there, Cherry.
0: That's a great deal.
1: Now back to our conversation about fixing higher education. We've been kicking around big ideas this hour with Julie Wollman, President Emerita of Widener University and Professor of Practice at the University of Pennsylvania. Also Tyler Austin Harper, staff writer for The Atlantic and former professor at Bates University. And Jeff Salingo, who is the author of Dream School, Finding the College That's Right for You, and a special advisor to the president at the University or Arizona State University. I almost said University of Arizona. Jeff, you would hit me on that one.
2: Two separate schools. They don't like each other.
3: Very different.
0: And by the way, we'd love to hear from you, our listeners. What do you think are the biggest problems facing higher education? What's one thing you would fix? The number is 888-477-9499. The email is studio2@whyy.org. And if you're watching on YouTube or Facebook, you can comment in the live chat. We're going to try to squeeze in a caller or two before we get our last big fix idea. We have Aaron from Villanova on the line. Aaron, you're on Studio 2. What's your question or comment?
4: Hi, thank you guys. I've been listening and I just wanted to get my two cents, which is that I think this is really tying into the job market. Not that it's on y'all to fix that, but, you know, I have a bachelor's and a master's from like big tier one research university, big state uni, and now I'm at law school. And I mean, coming out of that, there's so much uncertainty around jobs and how that program is actually going to transition into a job from my master's.
0: Yeah.
4: And, like, it's impossible to make that investment where it's, well, obviously not impossible, but so much more difficult when you don't know what's going to come of it.
0: A lot of uncertainty.
4: There's so much. And, I mean, also a lot of, I think, pessimism about, like, how a program turns into a job. And, you know, increasingly, like, things are not being valued or funded the way that they used to be, like research, you know, industry research positions, government research positions.
0: Yeah.
4: Like, it's just not there.
0: Thank you. That's Aaron from Villanova. A lot of uncertainty in the job market makes it hard for people to want to make these big investments. And so we have, thank you for that, Aaron. And, you know, Tyler, I know we have one more big fix idea. You can always respond to what you heard Aaron say, but then also lay out your second big fix.
5: Yeah, I think my second big fix actually relates to the question of the job market. I mean, I think AI is an existential threat for mass education in this country. I think colleges and universities are sleepwalking into a disaster, which is that at institutions around the country, they're allowing their students to cheat through a four-year degree. They are, in many cases, giving them the tools to cheat. Many universities provide free institutional access to premium AI programs. At a certain point, parents are going to look at this and say, why am I expected to pay 30, 40, 50, $100,000, $200,000, $300,000, or $400,000 cumulatively for my kid to cheat through school for 4 years? And then why are employers going to, if you're an employer, you can't look at a student graduating in the year of our Lord 2026 and say that is the same quality of student who graduated before AI 5 years ago, right? You simply cannot. You know that student is very likely to have heavily used AI to get through school. So in order to protect the reputations of these institutions, and also to get parents to keep paying for their kids to go there and to get employers to continue taking these graduates seriously, you have to radically do everything in your power to detect the schools.
0: So how do you detect? That's radical, but I mean, I'm with you, Tyler. How do you detect the school in 2026? How do you do it?
5: It will look very different at big schools and small schools. At small schools like the one I taught at that are primarily residential, you have a lot of control over the students. No Wi-Fi on campus. No smartphones on campus.
1: Wow.
5: Everything is Ethernet. Return to the 1990s. We are not talking about the 19th century. Through the early 2000s, computer-based work was done in computer labs. We can return to that model again, right? At bigger schools that are non-residential where you have a distributed population, obviously you can't control their internet access, but you can still do very limited Wi-Fi on campus. You can still do things like oral exams, blue books in classrooms, et cetera. No screens, no laptops, no accommodations for those things whatsoever, right? And so the thing I think, and I've written about this before, every institution needs to ask, what they can do is going to be different, again, depending on their resources and what kind of institution they are. But every institution should ask, what is the maximalist thing I can do to get AI and tech off this campus? And I'm going to do the maximalist thing.
1: I love the big thinking, Tyler. Jeffrey Salingo, do you think it's realistic?
3: That's a big idea. I do agree with Tyler is that higher education has been sleepwalking through AI. I think that they felt like it would go away, or then they wanted to police it. Where I think the problem is that maybe I'll disagree with Tyler's fix here a little bit, in that the workforce is requiring students to use this technology. Where I think higher ed needs to figure out is, like, what is the responsible use? You know, I think students have always been cheating. This is just yet another technology that's helping them. So
0: this is next level cheating, though.
3: Yeah, I think where the fix needs to come in is that higher education needs to get its hands around this and figure out what is responsible use of AI. How do we teach students that responsible use? How do we be more transparent to talk about this, both from the professor side and from the student side? Because, by the way, professors are also using it. I've talked to professors who use it to grade. They use it in very irresponsible ways, in my opinion. So I feel like having a campus by campus conversation about this, coming up with more parameters, more guardrails around this is going to be important. I don't necessarily agree with totally banning it or really.
5: Well, to be clear, sorry, I could have said, yeah. I totally agree that AI needs to be taught and that, like, employers expect it. I just think that can be done in computer labs and in dedicated formats rather than just this, like, free-for-all of AI chaos.
3: Fair enough, because I do think there's chaos right now.
0: Yep. And Julie, love to get your tap in on
6: this. I mean, I absolutely agree. I think institutions do not know what to do about this. They're trying to figure it out. They not ready, and it changes every day. Today we have Bill Gates coming out saying this is terrifying, like, where this is going to go. So those who really know how it works are saying this is a real problem. But I don't think I agree. Like, it completely de-teching every campus is probably not realistic and maybe not appropriate. But if we think about differentiated institutions, so there can be institutions, and there are, you know, this is quite doable, where, because there are students who don't want to use AI. We're talking as if they all use it. They don't all use it. There is a decent percentage of students who don't like it, don't want to use it, and would perhaps choose an institution that said, we are like what Tyler's talking about. That's what they want. That's the place they want to go. Another place may lean into teaching responsible use of AI. I think our problem is we've just let it go. And instead of saying it clearly, like, this is how you can use it effectively. And I agree with Jeff, too, that.
0: And we got to wrap up.
6: I would just say, like, if we say we don't want students to use AI, we shouldn't be using it ourselves. Yeah. And that's a real ethical issue.
0: Yeah. Thank you so much. And by the way, de-teching higher ed, cost transparency, and focusing higher ed.
1: Higher ed has a lot of things to think about.
0: That last voice you heard was Julie Wolman, President Emerita of Widener University. You also heard from Tyler Austin Harper, staff writer for The Atlantic and former professor at Bates College. And last but not least, you also heard from Jeff Salingo, author of Dream School, Finding the College That's Right for You.
1: Yeah, our show is produced by Debbie Builder, Hazel May Bryan, and Ben Abrams. Today's show is engineered by Mike Schiffler and Al Banks. From Studio 2, I'm Kevin McCrory.
0: And I'm Cherry Gregg. And this last song that you're hearing is by the one and only Dolly Parton, who passed away this week. May she rest in peace. She was so loved by many on our team and all across the world. Thank you so much.
1: And tomorrow at noon on Studio 2, we're going to be in Manayunk at Love City Brewing, broadcasting live from the Philadelphia Cycling Classic route ahead of Sunday's big race.
0: Yeah, guests include organizer Carlos Rogers, former Philadelphia Mayor Michael Nutter, pro racer Fred Rodriguez, and Olympic gold medalist Eric Heiden.
1: We got Heiden?
0: Yeah, you won't want to miss that. And if you want to join us in person, you can still register. You got to go to whyy.org/events and do it now. And we hope to see you there.
1: Hope to see you there. Up next, it's Here and Now.
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0: Live from NPR News in Boston, I'm Steve Brown. Meta has agreed to pay $17 billion and add child safety measures to its Facebook and Instagram platforms to end a landmark trial over teen social media addiction and settle claims filed by 47 states. That's according to state attorneys general who made the announcement earlier today. California, Colorado, Kentucky, and New Jersey were among the 29 states that sued the tech giant back in 2023. But the deal cuts short the trial, which was expected to see CEO Mark Zuckerberg take the stand before a jury in federal court in California. Tim Curry has died at his home in Los Angeles. The magnetic British actor inspired cult-like devotion among fans for portraying irresistible villains. Curry will be most remembered and is probably most beloved for his role as Dr. Frank Infurter, the tyrannical, gender-bending alien scientist in both stage and screen versions of the Rocky Horror Picture Show. Tim Curry was 80 years old. The U.S. economy grew at a sluggish 1.5% pace from April through June, but consumer spending stayed strong. The Commerce Department reports that growth in the nation's output of goods and services decelerated from a 2.1% pace from January through March. 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
1: And you're listening to WHYY. I'm Carmen Russell-Sluchansky with your weather and sports news. It's about 82 degrees in and around much of the Delaware Valley and a few degrees cooler in Atlantic City. Some clouds have rolled in covering what were sunny skies this morning, and it'll remain mostly cloudy much of the rest of the day. In fact, showers and thunderstorms are going to return tomorrow and may go into Saturday with some heavy rain and possibly damaging wind gusts, but we should get back to our sunny skies on Sunday. In sports, the Phillies will try to avoid a three-game sweep in Seattle this afternoon after losing to the Mariners 4-1 last night. First pitch is at 4:10. And the Eagles host Cincinnati in their final preseason game Friday night ahead of roster cut Sunday. 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

Supporting WHYY, The Barns. As the nation marks its 250th anniversary, August Spotlight Tour, The Americans, traces the work of artists like Marston Hartley, William Glackens, Charles Demuth, and Maurice Prendergast throughout the galleries, alongside furniture, metalwork, and objects by Pennsylvania German craftspeople and indigenous artists of the Southwest, reflecting the many histories that define American art. The Barns. 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

0: Live from NPR News in Boston, I'm Steve Brown. Flash floods in a border area of Nepal and China have killed at least 98 people. Officials in Nepal say 403 people are missing, including 341 foreign nationals. Many were said to be Indians on a pilgrimage to Mount Kailash in China's autonomous region of Tibet. China's state broadcaster said a mudslide in Tibet killed at least three people and left 265 missing. Nepal said it has asked India and China for help. Iran will not allow military vessels to transit through the Strait of Hormuz if an agreement the Islamic Republic is negotiating with Oman is finalized. That's according to Iran's deputy foreign minister. The top diplomats of the two countries met to discuss managing commercial shipping traffic in the vital waterway, which remains largely shut down nearly 6 months after the Iran war began. Democratic-controlled states have filed a new lawsuit to block President Trump's executive order seeking to limit mail voting in this year's midterm elections. The litigation, filed today by about two dozen states against the U.S. Postal Service, comes after the U.S. Supreme Court's conservative majority threw out an injunction the same plaintiffs had won earlier. In their new lawsuit, Democrats noted the administration's concrete steps to implement Trump's directive. 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
1: The United States, featuring Israel, has been at war with Iran for six whole months now. And sure, like, the president cares, but sometimes it seems like he cares more about his ballroom. He wanted to talk about it when he was supposed to be doing a Medal of Honor ceremony back in March.
2: I believe it's going to be the most beautiful ballroom anywhere in the world, and when you hear all that hammering out there, you know why the First Lady is not thrilled exactly.
1: Sometimes he uses foul language to describe what the White House looked like before he showed up with his bulldozer.
3: Normally I would have said it was house, but I don't want to say that.
1: But just listen to how happy he sounded talking about it Monday at a back-to-school event.
4: The kids could see construction. I love the sound of construction.
1: Like the president, we here at Today Explained from Vox are going to talk at length about the ballroom because we got a lot of ballroom drama. We got cost drama, we got who's footing the bill drama, we got legal drama, we even got implication drama coming up.
5: Yeah, Patty, back it up, back it up. It's Today Explained.
1: Sarah Blasky is an investigative reporter at The Washington Post, and lately she's been investigating the president's big ballroom, which she'll be the first to tell you is kind of hard to see.
6: Well, I think most people in the city know that there are fences and fences and fences keeping all of us from the construction area. And so what any reporters see is basically what the president wants us to see. He has done a couple of tours of that area.
4: And you'll see right alongside of it the great structure that's rising right next to the White House, and that's going to be the ballroom / military complex. It's incredible.
3: There will never be another building like this built. That I can tell. I built a lot of great things. But there will never be anything like this built. This granite has a million-year life. It's a very strong stone. It will never break. It will never leak. It will never do anything. This is the highest quality stone you can get.
6: He's brought all the press corps out there and shown this massive hole in the ground at one point that construction was happening. And now the more recent visits have shown that construction is above ground. They're one or two stories up, at least in some parts of this ballroom. And so it really is taking shape.

0: You can kind of see a building there now where there used to be a hole.
1: And can you remind people what exactly we're building here and what it's going to look like as far as we know?
0: To our knowledge, there are kind of two parts. The below ground part, which is going to have some military facility. Sometimes they refer to this as the bunker. They've said that it's going to be nuclear resistant at this point, that it could withstand, a direct hit of some sort.
2: Not only is it drone proof, if a drone hits it, it bounces off. It won't have any impact.
0: It's also supposed to have a state-of-the-art medical facility and some other national security related things that perhaps they haven't told us about and shouldn't tell us about, right? And then there's what's above ground, and that is this 90,000 square foot ballroom.
1: And what's the construction like? I mean, this has been going on for almost a year-ish, and I'm guessing is going to take a fair amount more time.
0: So the schedule that the government has said in its various court filings is that this won't be done until the summer of 2028. So we're still not even halfway. Right. We're at the phase of construction where there's concrete and there's a lot of rebar, but it's the kind of concrete that starts looking like walls or at least columns and that kind of thing above ground. So it looks like a building. It just looks like a really concrete structure. You know, none of the finishes are there yet. You know, the fundamentals of the structure are in place. And the government is saying they're 65% of the way done. They haven't explained that number, but that's what they're saying.
1: Uh-huh.
0: And, a lot of us were used to seeing pictures of that hole in the ground. I mean, between October and the beginning of this year, it was more of a demolition project than it was construction. And they've really ramped up the construction in recent months.
1: When President Trump pitched this idea to the American public, one of its chief selling points was, you're not going to pay for it. My friends are, essentially. Has that proposition evolved as well?
0: Publicly, he continues to say that.
2: So all of this was paid for by myself, and because I keep hearing like, we are making a gift of this boy. This is a gift. This is not going to be paid for by the taxpayer.
0: But internally, my colleagues and I have gotten some records, basically budgets put together by the general contractor on the project, that show not only is the price tag a lot higher than the president has said publicly, but also that about half of it is coming from American taxpayers.
1: Ah.
0: From funds from the U.S. Secret Service and the White House military office. And that is not something that we've heard the president acknowledge publicly to date. And also to go back to that question of how much is this costing? Some of these internal records show us that originally it was going to be in that $200 million range that the president announced last year when he said he wanted to do this project. And then it bumped up to $400 million. And we've heard him acknowledge that. He said,
2: it's going to be close to $400 million. And it's all paid for by patriots and patriotic companies, big companies.
0: At that point, we can already see in the internal records that, in fact, the plan was to have part of it paid for by donors and part of it paid for by U.S. taxpayers. And then by March, that price tag had gone up again to $600 million. That is the internal estimate for construction alone. That doesn't include the design or anything like that, but the construction itself. So that demolition of the old East Wing, the construction of what's going to be in its place, that includes the below ground stuff and the above ground stuff, the entire structure. $600 million is the estimate as of March. Again, half of it coming from taxpayers.
1: Okay, so we went from $200 to $400 to $600 million. And according to the schedule that the White House itself is putting out there, there's years of work that remain. Is that legal? Can he just say, oh, yeah, it's going to cost double, triple what I thought it would, and also I'm pulling that money from the Secret Service, from the White House military office?
0: In theory, you know, in a vacuum, it kind of seems like no, right? Congress controls the purse strings. That's one of the powers of Congress. But in practice, the administration has made arguments like that they believe they're allowed to do this through some legal mechanisms that have been set up that allow transfers of funds from one agency to another with a whole bunch of rules attached to it. That is beyond my pay grade, as they say, to determine whether this particular transfer of funds was legal. But one thing I will say is they've set up basically a piggy bank for their White House projects in this little known office called the Executive Residence. And the Executive Residence normally employs housekeepers, or the calligrapher works in the Executive Residence.
1: Okay. I didn't know there was a calligrapher, I'm going to be honest.
0: The White House has a calligrapher.
1: I approve.
0: Yeah. And florists and housekeepers and all the people that maintain the Executive Residence, right? They have an annual repair and restoration budget of about $2.5 million. So that account, repair and restoration, which previously was for like, you need some new curtains, or you need to maybe replace a floorboard or small things, right? That account is now being used to fund this ballroom. And so they're pouring hundreds of millions of dollars into this account. It's now at, I think, over $800 million in that tiny account alone. And that's the fund they're using to pay.
1: Wow. Much like leveling the East Wing itself, this all sounds very messy. Is anyone keeping track of the money that's coming in and going out to this project?
0: This is a question that the Senate Appropriations Committee would take up potentially. There are staffers on the Hill who are looking into these questions, because the question of whether those transfers were legal is something that politicians on both sides of the aisle, lawmakers on both sides of the aisle, have said they have questions about.
3: Given the scale, visibility, and long-term implications of this project, an independent government accountability office review is essential to ensure accountability, transparency, and responsible management of federal resources and historical assets.
0: Were these funds intended for something else? And if so, what were those things? And what is the legal mechanism used to transfer them for this project? And those questions have not been answered yet. They're just beginning to be explored.
1: But the Supreme Court had an opportunity late last week to sort of halt the whole thing, as a lower court, I believe, wanted. But they said, nah, go ahead, and we'll get to this when we get to this.
0: The Supreme Court is considering a case in which a nonprofit organization sued the federal government, saying that they did not have the legal authority to knock down the former East Wing of the White House and then construct a massive 90,000 square foot ballroom in its place. And since about December, this court case has been working its way through DC District Court. Then there was recently a decision in an appellate court a few weeks ago. The appellate court upheld the determination of the DC court, which said this was not legal. They need to go through Congress to do this work. And now it's on its way to the Supreme Court. And we actually just heard on Friday a preliminary decision that allowed construction to continue, at least for now, on the East Wing project until the Supreme Court has more time to consider.
1: One thing that occurs to me here is the amount of money we're talking about is orders of magnitude more than what this administration was spending on the reflecting pool earlier this summer. And yet, earlier this summer, it felt like the whole country, maybe even the world, had its eyes on that reflecting pool. And it became a huge controversy and a huge story. And yet, it doesn't feel like people are that mad about what's going on in the East Wing with this ballroom project. Why do you think that is?
0: Well, I think the reflecting pool is quite literally out in public. People can see it and they can walk by it, and they saw this whole thing unfolding. Whereas the East Wing construction is happening behind all these fences. You can't actually see it. There are a couple of vantage points in Washington. If you don't have access to the White House, there are only a couple of places you can go up on a couple tall buildings nearby where you can even see the construction site. And so I think for some people, it's a little out of sight, out of mind. But I will just also say this. I think Americans on both sides of the aisle, again, actually do deeply care about the ballroom. I think we're hearing from a lot of them. I'm sure you've heard from a lot of them. They have questions about the funds. They have questions about the priorities. They have questions about the president being part of some of the negotiations of the price of concrete himself, when maybe he could have been focused on other things. There are a lot of questions. And so to the extent that the the reflecting pool was more talked about earlier this year. I think it was just the visceral fact that we could all just see a green pool in the middle of National Mall.
4: This ballroom business is about more than the ballroom, according to one Ian Millhiser, who you'll hear from next on Today Explained.
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2: 247 at WHYY. Matt Gillum with you on a Wednesday afternoon. A look back at Dolly Parton's life coming up in the 3 o'clock hour on Fresh Air. Then once we get to 4 o'clock, it's All Things Considered. Among the stories we are starting off with today, a new wrinkle in the data center debate. We'll take a look at how data centers are using NDAs in Louisiana. Details on that coming up in the 4 o'clock hour.
3: Ballroom / military complex. It's incredible.
4: Today Explained, Sean Ramstrom, now joined by Ian Millhiser, senior correspondent at Vox. Ian, people are saying this ballroom is illegal.
5: It's really cut and dry here. Yeah, the ballroom is illegal. Let me just walk you through the statutes here. The main law, I'm just going to read this statute to you, says
6: a building or structure shall not be erected on any reservation, park, or public grounds of the federal government in the District of Columbia without the express authority of Congress.
5: So
4: that sounds pretty clear. Like, I'm not a Supreme Court expert like you, and even I understood that.
5: Yeah, really clear. The White House is a public grounds of the federal government within the District of Columbia. Trump is erecting a building on it. Sure seems illegal if he doesn't get congressional permission.
7: Been 2 months since Cruz started tearing down the east wing of the White House without federal approval.
8: A U.S. court has ordered President Trump to halt the work on a $400 million ballroom being constructed on the site of the demolished east wing of the White House.
9: The D.C. Court of Appeals ruled that Trump's $400 million White House ballroom is unlawful and requires congressional approval.
4: So how is the Supreme Court then on the way to rubber stamping this ballroom renovation?
5: In cases involving environmental laws, conservationist laws, historical preservation laws, Congress often passes laws because they want to maintain something beautiful. You know, think about something like the Grand Canyon. Like, we don't maintain the Grand Canyon because, like, people are going to make a lot of money off of the Grand Canyon. We don't maintain the Grand Canyon as part of a crime prevention strategy. We maintain the Grand Canyon because it's gorgeous. And we want people to go, be able to go and see this beautiful thing. And if someone were to, like, put a strip mall in, like, the side of the Grand Canyon, it would be less beautiful. And so Congress could pass a law saying, no, you can't build there. We're going to maintain this beautiful thing. There is a rule. It's called standing. If you want to file a federal lawsuit, you have to show that you've been injured in some way by the person or the entity that you are suing. So, mm-hmm. like, if you punch me in the face, I could sue you because you punching me in the face injures me.
10: Ow, Sean!
4: I would never.
5: You would never, of course. You're totally nonviolent. But if you punch me in the face and one of our colleagues gets mad about it and wants to sue you over it,
10: ow! Sean!
5: They can't do it because they haven't been injured by your fist. Only I've been injured by your fist.
4: So, is that what's happening here?
5: Well, so the question essentially is whether someone has gotten a fist to the face, at least in a way that the law recognizes. And what the court has consistently said is that if you intend to go there and someone's going to do something to this beautiful thing that's going to make it less beautiful, you've been injured and you're allowed to sue. And that is the theory in this case. There is a woman, she belongs to a conservationist organization that is the plaintiff in this case. She says that she frequently goes by the White House. She's actually a retired professor of architectural history, so she knows a lot about this stuff. She thinks that the White House is beautiful. She enjoys seeing it. She incorporates it into her research. And if the East Wing is replaced by this eyesore of a ballroom, then it's going to be less beautiful.
1: It puts the emphasis on the wrong place. The emphasis should be on the White House, the center of our government, the head of state's house and office. And instead, it's a distraction. It takes all your attention to something big and irrelevant and asymmetrical.
5: It's called an aesthetic injury. If you feel like a defendant has taken a beautiful thing that is preserved by law and made it less beautiful, you are allowed to sue under existing law. And the question is basically whether the Supreme Court is going to change the rules to say that that's not enough.
4: And what are the implications if they do? Because you wrote for our yellow website, Vox.com, that this isn't just about the ballroom.
5: Right. I mean, the implications are enormous. If you take away the right to sue because, you know, something beautiful is being destroyed, then a whole lot of these conservationist laws, a whole lot of these laws dealing with sacred sites and, pristine sites, environmentally protected sites, just become unenforceable. I'll read to you what one of the lower courts said would happen if Trump's theory of who has standing were adopted.
6: Under Trump's, quote, cramped standing theory, would deem no one injured by a decision to raise the Statue of Liberty, to obscure the names of the Vietnam War Memorial, or to install a political billboard atop Mount Rushmore.
4: Wow.
5: Think of why you go to see the Statue of Liberty. Like, I mean, you don't go to the Statue of Liberty because it makes you money. There isn't a material gain you get from the Statue of Liberty being there. There's a beautiful monument that we want to preserve. And if the government were, or someone were to come and like tear the torch off the Statue of Liberty, the reason you would be harmed by that is because you would no longer be able to see this beautiful thing that used to be there. And so right now, the law allows you to sue to prevent that beauty from being destroyed. That's the crux of this case, whether or not people are allowed to sue in order to prevent the destruction of something beautiful.
4: But why would the Supreme Court want to give this president or any president the power to just run roughshod over our national monuments?
5: It is an excellent question. I mean, there is one other aspect to this case that I haven't mentioned before, which may be driving the justices' thinking, and that's that the ballroom isn't the only thing that's being built at the White House. So
4: right.
5: Above ground is the ballroom. Below ground is this, it's like a five-story, like, you know, 50-foot deep bunker. And the White House tries to claim that the ballroom and the bunker are all one project. And so if you block the ballroom from happening, you are harming national security because you're preventing Trump from building this bunker.
11: They're making the argument that this is all about security, that if they were to stop work on the ballroom, it would not only have an impact on national security, but on the safety of the president himself.
3: You know, that started off as a ballroom. And before we started work, the military came to see me and they say, sir, we have an opportunity to do something incredible here. And we've been trying to do it for 100 years.
5: Courts tend to be very deferential to the president when he brings up national security. And so, like, it's possible that the justices just don't want to second guess the president because he's used the magic words national security.
4: And do we have any evidence as to whether that was a strategy here to get this ballroom through while, as you say, clearly violating the law?
5: I think it's probably a strategy here that, like, you know, it's savvy to tie it to national security. I also think it's kind of a dumb strategy, though. Because, like, the thing that struck me when I was reading Trump's brief is, I mean, like, I don't think he should have torn down the East Wing, and I don't think we need this eyesore of a ballroom that's completely changed the footprint of the White House. But I think that the case for the bunker is actually pretty compelling. I mean, you know, this is the president of the United States. He's the commander in chief of the U.S. military. There are obviously, like, our enemies have a strategic interest in taking out the president or rendering the White House inoperable if it can. And I think if Trump had gone to Congress and said, hey, like, there's a really strong national security need for this bunker, will you appropriate $400 million so that I can build it? I mean, I think Congress would have said yes. And, like, then we wouldn't have a Supreme Court case over this. Then we wouldn't have a fight over it. Then it would have legitimacy.
4: And then we wouldn't have the potential for the Supreme Court to make a decision that could actually have implications for all of our national parks and monuments.
5: Well, the one thing that he probably couldn't have gotten money for, of course, is the ballroom. And that might be why Trump didn't go to Congress, because if he had gone to Congress, they probably would have given him the money for the bunker. He would have built the bunker, but he would have had to put something that looks like the East Wing on top of the bunker, and he really wants the ballroom. And so, like, I think there is a bit of gamesmanship going on here where, you know, Trump's lawyers know that the Supreme Court often defers when the president says the words national security. And so if there's some way that they can present the ballroom as part of a national security project and not just as some Ozymandian vanity project by Trump, then, you know, it's more likely that the part of the justice brains that turn off whenever they hear the words national security kicks in and the ballroom happens.

Ian, Vox, Sarah, Wapo, Danielle Hewitt, Miranda Kennedy, Gabriel Donatov, Patrick Boyd, David Tatasciore, Dolly Parton, Today Explained.

0: The American Southwest is facing a historic drought and cuts to the supply of water from the Colorado River. The Gila River Indian community is in the middle of all of it.
1: In these negotiations, you know, I've had to become a water diplomat.
0: I'm Amy Scott. A new plan for sharing a dwindling resource. 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

0: Just about 3 o'clock, WHYY. Matt Gillen with you on this Wednesday afternoon. Right now, fairly blue skies out there over Philadelphia, 84 degrees at the moment. Looks like some clouds in the forecast for the rest of the day. Overnight, temperatures dropping down to about 70 or so. Tomorrow, mid-80s. Chance of showers for both Thursday and Friday. Fresh air coming up next.
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2: From WHYY in Philadelphia, I'm Terry Gross with Fresh Air. Today, as we mourn the death of Dolly Parton, we remember her by listening back to the interview we recorded in 2001. She'd just released an album in which she returned to the traditional mountain music she grew up with old songs and originals. We talked about writing songs when she was a child, singing on TV when she was 10, what church and God meant to her, and how working with country star Porter Wagoner helped make her a star. She sang a few bars of the first song she recorded, described how she initially modeled her look on the women her mother called trash, and showed her sense of humor about the style she became known for.
3: I always say that it's a good thing I was a woman, because if I'd have been a man, I would have been a drag queen, just because I'm so damn gaudy.
2: Later, a review of the new album by jazz singer Cecile McLaurin-Salvant. First News.
4: Live from NPR News, I'm Lakshmi Singh. Meta has reached a $17 billion settlement with a bipartisan group of state attorneys general to resolve a lawsuit that alleged harms in online safety to underage users. The Attorney General for the District of Columbia, Brian Schaub, spoke with NPR's Here and Now.
5: They also understood that the features that they were developing were designed to and had the effect of making sure young people were online for as long as possible. If they got offline, they were drawn back, lured back onto their platforms, and really maintaining as much direct contact with the platform as possible, all by design. That's why I thought of this really as digital nicotine.
4: The parent company of Instagram and Facebook denied the allegations at trial in California, one of the states that was leading a consortium of plaintiffs in suing the tech giant, but CEO Mark Zuckerberg's company vowed significant changes in how it operates its platforms. On its website today, Meta says it agrees to include strict daily time limits teens cannot turn off, default blocks from its apps at night, and muted notifications during school hours, among other measures. Meta also challenges TikTok and YouTube to follow suit. The U.S. government is taking new steps to block Chinese hackers from breaking into U.S. critical infrastructure. More from NPR's Jenna McLaughlin.
6: The FBI has teamed up with cybersecurity company Lumen Technologies to uncover the digital infrastructure used by Chinese hackers to launch cyber attacks against targets around the world. Most recently, the team pinpointed a zombie army of infected devices, what's known as a botnet, that Chinese hackers have been using to cover their digital tracks. Researchers at Lumen describe it as a digital quartermaster used by multiple hacking groups to spy and disguise their origins. The U.S. Justice Department seized and took back control of the botnet. According to the Justice Department, the seized network helped facilitate previously known digital break-ins at NASA, the Federal Reserve Board, the Department of Energy, and the U.S. Senate, among others. Jenna McLaughlin, NPR News.
4: In remarks to the U.N. Security Council, the diplomat for President Trump's Board of Peace criticizes Israel for ongoing strikes in Gaza. Here's NPR's Michelle Kellerman.
7: The Board of Peace High Representative for Gaza, Nikolai Mladenov, says Hamas has agreed to hand over its weapons, and he calls this an opportunity to dramatically improve life for Palestinians in Gaza. But he says this will take time, and he questions Israel's continued deadly strikes in Gaza.
8: Will another strike on a munitions depot stop Hamas from rearming or tightening its grip on Gaza? It will not. It only delays the demilitarization.
7: Mladenov is also urging Israel to change its policies to let more supplies into Gaza in order to build needed housing ahead of winter and restore water services.
4: It's NPR.
0: At 3:04 in Philadelphia with WHYY News, I'm Matt Gillum. Pennsylvania Attorney General Dave Sunday is suing Snapchat, alleging the platform misleads parents about mature content and uses features designed to keep kids hooked. WHYY's Carmen Russell Slachansky reports it's the latest suit the AG has filed against a social media company.
9: The lawsuit against Snap, Snapchat's parent company, comes just 2 weeks after the AG filed a similar complaint against TikTok. Sunday says, like TikTok, Snapchat's 13-plus rating does not accurately reflect the sexual, drug-related, and self-harm content available on the app.
10: I don't know of any parent who has the time to fully explore all of the social media platforms available to our kids. Parents rely on these ratings in the app stores to inform those decisions about what platforms they want to direct their kids to and also direct their children away from.
9: The lawsuit seeks civil penalties and changes to Snapchat's marketing and algorithms and protections for younger users. The company denies the allegations and says Snapchat was designed to encourage communication between friends. For WHYY, I'm Carmen Russell Slachansky.
0: A mix of clouds and sun over the Delaware Valley this Wednesday afternoon. Right now, 80 degrees in Atlantic City, 83 in Wilmington, Manahawkin at 81 and 84, with mostly blue skies in Philadelphia. We're expecting things to stay in the lower 80s for the next several hours. Once we get into the night, temperatures not cooling off too much. We're looking at overnight lows of about 70 degrees. Tomorrow, for Thursday, we are changing things up. Rain in the forecast. Temperatures, though, staying in the mid-80s.
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2: This is Fresh Air. I'm Terry Gross. No matter what their taste is in music, people love Dolly Parton. Musicians and singers from all different genres have covered songs she wrote or made famous, from jazz saxophonist Sonny Rollins to Beyoncé. And while politics divide our country, loving her is something that unites us. She died yesterday at the age of 80. Today, as we mourn her death, we're going to feature the interview I recorded with her in 2001. She's been on my mind for the past couple of weeks, ever since I heard one of her songs on the radio that I hadn't heard before. She didn't write it, but her voice is so gorgeous on it, I had to play it again when I got home and have played it several times since. It's called Old Flames Can't Hold a Candle to You. In 1980, it became one of her many number one hits. Here it is.

0: We're listening to the interview I recorded with Dolly Parton in 2001. We'll hear more of it after a break. This is Fresh Air.
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2: Matthew Quick grew up terrified of his father and used that experience for his debut novel, Silver Linings Playbook, which was adapted into the Oscar-winning film. I'm Marty Moss-Cohen, and Matthew Quick joins us Friday on The Connection to discuss his new memoir, Dad Love Me. It's about caring for his abusive

0: sleep and there's nothing I can. Coming up, jazz critic Martin Johnson reviews the new album by singer Cecile McLaurin-Salvant. 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
0: This is Fresh Air. Our jazz critic Martin Johnson says all 20th century jazz greats have cast long shadows that their 21st century protégés must escape, but few musicians have a harder task than vocalists. Evading the extraordinary grounds set by first-name legends like Ella, Billy, and Sarah, and establishing a distinctive style of her own is a daunting task. Yet, he says, Cecile McLaurin-Salvant has accomplished just that. Amid a remarkable series of recordings and live shows, she's created a unique vocal style and curatorial skills that make each new recording an event. Her latest recording, With Every Breath I Take, is her most daring yet, a traditional recording with an orchestra and a program of ballads. Yet Martin says that although rooted in the classics, Salvant always sounds in the moment.

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1: The American Southwest is facing a historic drought and cuts to the supply of water from the Colorado River. The Gila River Indian community is in the middle of all of it.
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5: Live from NPR News in Culver City, California, I'm Dwayne Brown. We are now just 70 days away from the November midterm elections, and Texas could play a role in which party wins control of the U.S. Senate. Texans have not elected a Democrat statewide in decades, but all bets are off as Democrat James Tallarico faces scandal-ridden Republican Ken Paxton in a toss-up race. Jessica Taylor is with the nonpartisan

0: U.S.-based medical aid group says an Israeli airstrike in Gaza destroyed a warehouse that supplies intended food for malnourished children and mothers. Here's NPR's Jane Arraf.
1: Medical Aid for Palestinians says the warehouse supplied about 60 medical distribution points, feeding up to 100 women and children every day. It says all the supplies were rendered unusable. The group's local partner says the warehouse was destroyed in Israeli attacks Monday night on nearby residential buildings. Israel did not respond to a request for comment on the destroyed warehouse. It said it struck Hamas targets on Monday. It said were inside mosques and near humanitarian infrastructure. Medical Aid for Palestinians says child malnutrition in Gaza remains high, and more than half of pregnant women are anemic due to...
0: You're listening to NPR News.
2: At 4:32 in Philadelphia with WHYY News, I'm Matt Gillum. As dozens of data centers have been proposed across the region, residents are concerned about spiking electricity bills. WHYY's Zoe Reed reports Delaware Governor Matt Meyer signed a package of legislation today to protect ratepayers from the data center boom.
3: The new legislation in Delaware would prevent residents from being hit with the costs associated with operating and upgrading AI data centers. The law also requires data centers to generate their own clean energy within 10 years. Delaware Governor Matt Meyer says that would reduce the strain on the electric grid and protect ratepayers.
4: Delaware is open to innovation, investment, and economic growth. But growth must be responsible. It cannot come at the expense of those who live here. Data centers that do not pay their fair share do not belong in our communities.
3: Maya also signed legislation that would prevent data centers from receiving tax credits for creating jobs. Zoe Reed, WHYY News.
2: A dean at Rutgers University has been banned from campus after he was arrested yesterday for allegedly shooting upskirt videos while on the job. WHYY's Kenneth Burns reports.
5: The New Jersey Attorney General's office said they charged Joshua Kohut with invasion of privacy. Investigators seized his devices while executing a search warrant on Monday. They found a video of someone's private area on one of them. The 51-year-old has been Dean of Research at Rutgers School of Environmental and Biological Sciences, as well as Research Director at the New Jersey Agriculture Experiment Station since 2025. If convicted, he faces up to 18 months in prison and up to a $10,000 fine. A Rutgers spokeswoman said in a statement that Kohut has been placed on administrative leave and is also banned from campus. From the New Jersey desk, Kenneth Burns, WHYY News.
2: Fairly sunny skies out there on this Wednesday afternoon. Some clouds over Philadelphia at this hour. Right now, 83 degrees in Center City. As we make our way through the rest of the day, expect more clouds to build in. Temperatures overnight getting down to about 70. Then big changes coming for Thursday and Friday. Clouds are sticking around and rain in the forecast for both days. Temperatures going to be basically where they are today. We're looking at highs for the next 2 days in the mid-80s. Sunshine coming back into the picture around Sunday.
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7: This is All Things Considered from NPR News. I'm Adrian Florido in Washington.
8: And I'm Elsa Chang in Culver City, California. Meta, the social media company, has agreed to settle with the states that sued it. Now, the states allege that Meta deliberately designed social media platforms to be addictive for minors. The proposed settlement requires Meta to pay the states up to $17 billion over 10 years and to make some key changes to both Facebook and Instagram to make the platforms safer for kids. Here to tell us more is NPR health correspondent Ritu Chatterjee. Hi, Ritu.
9: Hey, Elsa.
8: Okay, so what are these specific changes that Meta will have to make for younger users?
9: So the list of changes is, in fact, substantial. They include setting up a default daily time limit of 2 hours for users under 18. Wow. And those restrictions can only be lifted by a parent. There will be a default nighttime block between 10 p.m. and 6 a.m.

0: You're listening to All Things Considered from NPR News. Hollywood blockbusters have been busting a lot of blocks this summer. So, does that mean movie theaters have bounced back from the pandemic? Well, we asked NPR film critic Bob Mondello.
1: With Spider-Man Brand New Day for superhero fans.
2: You sure you want to do this, Scorpion?
1: Michael for the music crowd. Odyssey for folks who like epics, Devil Wears Prada 2 for fashionistas, Toy Story 5 for kids.
3: We're gonna need backup.
1: Hollywood seemed to have something for everyone this summer, even a couple of unexpected thrillers from YouTube creators. The low-budget horror flicks Backrooms and Obsession together added almost $500 million to the North American box office pot, all of which has theater owners cheering and Hollywood trade papers buzzing about what's shaping up to be a $4.5 billion summer, easily topping the Barbenheimer summer of 2023.
4: Hi, Barbie!
5: Hi, Ken!
1: This is great news for a film industry that seemed to lose its way when the pandemic accelerated the growth of streaming services 6 years ago. For a few months in 2020, theaters shut down entirely, and movie patrons, having been trained to find entertainment options at home, had to be wooed back to cinemas by the likes of Vin Diesel, touting his latest Fast and Furious epic.
6: The movies. There's nothing like that moment when the lights go down. The projector ignites. And we believe.
1: It took a while, but in dollar terms, the industry has now recovered. Five of this year's films have each earned more than $1 billion worldwide, more than in any year since the start of the pandemic. And that's before the coming Christmas bonanza that fans are calling Doomsday, when rival blockbusters Dune Part 3 and Avengers Doomsday both open on December 18. They're expected to cap the best year American theaters will have had since $10 billion years were commonplace before 2019.
7: Avengers!
6: Assemble.
1: But there are differences this year. Cineplexes are crowded, partly because the pandemic left the industry with fewer of them. According to the research firm Omdia, there were about 44,000 movie screens in North America before the pandemic. By the end of last year, more than 7,000 of those screens had permanently closed. And those recovering box office numbers mask another issue. Dollars are up, but attendance, though it's climbing back, is still down. S&P Global, which tracks corporate data, reports that through mid-August of this year, cinemas sold fewer tickets, a quarter of a billion fewer, than in the year before the pandemic, a drop that would be catastrophic if prices hadn't risen. 7 years ago, the average movie ticket cost a little over $9. Today, audience fondness for premium formats like IMAX has pushed the average adult ticket price above $13. So fewer patrons, but bigger event films like The Odyssey. And there's one other difference. In 2019, Hollywood had about 400 movies in release during the summer. This year, it will barely get to 300. So on average, each individual film is doing better, but there aren't as many choices for folks who've had a good time and want to come back.
8: Now in Minion Vision,
1: the audiences that multiplex theaters were designed to capture. So what Hollywood is looking at as it ends its most successful summer in years is more dollars, but fewer screens, fewer patrons, and fewer movies. Not really what the Devil Wears Prada crowd might call a great look.
9: I hope that's not what you're wearing to the dinner. That's all.
1: The film industry will need to grapple with whether its current business model is sustainable, but this summer it has led to a slew of box office records, including when Spider-Man first joined The Odyssey in theaters, the highest take for a single weekend in Hollywood history. I'm Bob Mondello.
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16: We have just about 10 minutes to go before 5 o'clock on this Wednesday. Matt Gillum with you here at WHYY for All Things Considered. Coming up for us, we have news headlines at the top of the hour. Then starting us off in the 5 o'clock hour, a seismic quake in the courtroom today for the social media company Meta. Meta has agreed to new limits aimed at protecting young users on Facebook and Instagram. This is a settlement. It could also put pressure on TikTok, YouTube, and other platforms to follow suit. We have the details on this massive settlement that is also going to be bringing billions of dollars to some of the states involved in the lawsuit. All the details on that coming up in the next hour as All Things Considered continues on WHYY.
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4: WHYY, Matt Gillum with you on a Wednesday afternoon. We have news headlines coming up in seconds. 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
6: Live from NPR News in Culver City, California, I'm Dwayne Brown. President Trump continues to press world leaders to join him in economically isolating Iran, but some U.S. allies in the Gulf aren't rushing to embrace Trump's new Operation Economic Outcast, as we hear from NPR's Aya Batraoui.
7: The United Arab Emirates joined Trump's pressure campaign, announcing last week it was cutting off all economic and trade ties with Iran. It was one of Iran's top global trade partners. For its part, Saudi Arabia's long-backed economic pressure over military escalation to deal with Iran. But Qatar, which shares a massive underwater gas reserve with Iran, is expressing reservations after the latest raft of U.S. sanctions. Although Qatar was hit hard by Iran during the war and hosted the largest number of U.S. troops in the region, it's calling for a return to negotiations, not further escalation. Meanwhile, the foreign minister of Oman visited Iran this week. The two countries, which border the Strait of Hormuz, say they're discussing a plan that could temporarily reopen the waterway to ships. Aya Batraoui, NPR.

0: Of students' growing use of AI to try and lure them with fake premium subscriptions to tools to help them study or take notes. Hackers are taking advantage of the stress around the cost of education to steal personal information. Jen McLaughlin, NPR News.
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2: At 5:32 in Philadelphia with WHYY News, I'm Matt Gillum. A deal with Meta to help reduce the amount of time kids spend on social media will mean new regulations and money for most of the states involved in a sprawling lawsuit. Pennsylvania Attorney General Dave Sunday says under the agreement, after 15 minutes of continued use, a child will receive a notice to take a break, and after 60 minutes, they'll no longer be able to continue scrolling. There will also be nighttime and school hour restrictions.
3: We can't simply tell parents to do better while allowing technology companies to design platforms that are engineered to addict children and keep them coming back. Parents deserve better. Children deserve better. Big tech can do better.
2: The deal also means between $500 and $700 million in settlement funds for Pennsylvania alone. The Trump administration has expanded its lawsuit against Philadelphia, challenging a second of the seven ICE-out bills the city council passed in April. WHYY's Emily Neal tells us more.
4: The amended lawsuit argues that it was illegal for the city to codify its long-standing practice of refusing to honor ICE administrative detainers. The legislation bans city agencies and employees from holding people in custody so that ICE can detain them. The Trump administration says this amounts to a, quote, blanket refusal to cooperate with the federal government. In early July, a federal judge put the brakes on another ICE-out ordinance, restricting ICE and other law enforcement agents from wearing masks. The city cannot enforce that law pending the outcome of the case. Emily Neal, WHYY News.
2: A dean at Rutgers University is accused of shooting upskirt videos while on the job. Joshua Kohut was arrested yesterday and charged with invasion of privacy. The New Jersey Attorney General's office says investigators seized his devices while executing a search warrant Monday. They found a video of someone's privates on one of them. The 51-year-old has been dean of research at Rutgers School of Environmental and Biological Sciences, as well as research director at the New Jersey Agriculture Experiment Station since 2025. In a statement, a Rutgers spokeswoman says Kohut has been placed on administrative leave and is banned from campus pending the outcome of an investigation. It's 5:35, and you're listening to WHYY.
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6: 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I'm Adrian Florido in Washington.
7: And I'm Elsa Chang in Culver City, California. Medicare started paying for obesity medications in July. It's under a pilot program that charges people who qualify only $50 a month. It's a big expansion, and it's already proven to be quite popular. That's according to NPR Pharmaceuticals correspondent Sydney Lupkin, who joins us now. Hi, Sydney.
8: Hi.
7: Hi. Okay, so tell us how popular. Like, these drugs are already in high demand all over the place. Do you know how many people have been able to get them through this program specifically?
8: Yeah, so we don't have an overall number from Medicare, but CVS and Walgreens tell me they've each filled around 100,000 Bridge program prescriptions. Here's Rick Gates, Walgreens chief pharmacy officer.
9: The surprise was we expected there would be uptake. I think there's been a little bit more uptake than we even expected.
8: Walgreens had to make sure stores were stocked with extra Wegovy, Zepbound, and Foundayo ahead of time. Walmart also serves as a pharmacy for a lot of patients. The company didn't give me a ballpark number, but did say that the Bridge program prescriptions have been growing week over week.
7: And are these people new to GLP-1 drugs?
8: You know, a lot of the time they are. Gates from Walgreens says around half of the patients in the Bridge program had never taken GLP-1s before. The Bridge program is for people who've been left out of Medicare coverage for these drugs in the past, thanks to decades-old law that banned Medicare from covering drugs for weight loss. Mm. This is the Trump administration's workaround. Patients also have to have another health condition to qualify.

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0: Coming up.
1: That's not just talking the talk, that's actually walking the walk, right?
0: We'll talk about it, but first, let's do the numbers. The Dow Jones Industrial Average fell 113 points, 0.2%, to finish at 53,463. The NASDAQ shed 21 points, just 0.1%, to close at 26,130. The S&P 500 lost a point, basically flat, ending at 76.75. Kaylee Wells reported on withering consumer confidence, with one big concern being the price of food. Budget-conscious consumers helped J.M. Smucker forecast a smaller-than-expected sales decline in an earnings report today. Better known for jams and snacks, the company also makes ready-to-eat meals, and people are dining out less. J.M. Smucker rose 4.3%. Food giant General Mills added 0.75%. Bonds fell. The yield on the 10-year T-note rose to 4.64%. 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
4: From WHYY in Philadelphia, I'm Terry Gross with Fresh Air. Today, as we mourn the death of Dolly Parton, we remember her by listening back to the interview we recorded in 2001. She just released an album in which she returned to the traditional mountain music she grew up with old songs and originals. We talked about writing songs when she was a child, singing on TV when she was 10, what church and God meant to her, and how working with country star Porter Wagoner helped make her a star. She sang a few bars of the first song she recorded, described how she initially modeled her look on the women her mother called trash, and showed her sense of humor about the style she became known for.
5: I always say that it's a good thing I was a woman, because if I'd have been a man, I would have been a drag queen, just because I'm so damn gaudy.
4: Later, a review of the new album by jazz singer Cecile McLaurin-Salvant. First News.
6: Live from NPR News in Washington, I'm Ryland Barton. A federal judge is temporarily clearing the way for the U.S. Postal Service to continue carrying out President Trump's mail-in voting restrictions. NPR's Hansilo Wong reports.
7: U.S. District Judge Indira Tawani in Boston handed the Trump administration a temporary win by canceling a nationwide ruling she issued to block the U.S. Postal Service. This comes after the Supreme Court paused a similar ruling by the same judge after the High Court found the judge weighed in too early. The judge's latest move sets up another possible review of Trump's order at the Supreme Court. Voting rights groups, Democrats, and two dozen mainly Democratic-led states are asking for new blocks on the Postal Service's recently released plan for delivering mail-in ballots only to people on voter lists that the states would have to turn over to the mailing agency. And we should note USPS is financial support of NPR. The start of mail-in voting for the midterm election is weeks away, and that leaves little time for Trump's order to be fully carried out. Hansilo Wong, NPR News.
6: The Republican Party is out with a schedule for the two-day midterm convention it's holding next month in Dallas. As NPR's Tamara Keith reports, a lot of the focus is on President Trump.
8: Midterm conventions aren't really a thing in modern American politics, but the Republican Party is trying something a little unconventional to excite its voters in a year when the president and his policies are deeply unpopular. RNC Chairman Joe Gruters has taken to calling it a Trumpapalooza. In the schedule of events released this week, Trump takes center stage. He will be there both nights with a speaking role to close things out. Vice President J.D. Vance will take the primetime slot the first night, and there will also be numerous presentations driving home the GOP midterm message about tax cuts, public safety, and immigration enforcement. Tamara Keith, NPR News.
6: The U.S.-Israeli war on Iran has pummeled economies across the Gulf region, including Dubai. Its global tourism attractions and world-class airline draw millions of visitors a year, but passenger numbers have fallen sharply, as NPR's Aya Batraoui reports.
9: Dubai International Airport, the world's busiest last year for international transits, says it recorded a more than 30% drop in passenger numbers in the second quarter of 2026 compared to the same period last year. Travel and tourism are key pillars of Dubai's economy and seen as a bellwether for the Emirates' financial health. Its international airport says cargo volume also fell by a third between April and June. Hotels across the United Arab Emirates were largely void of tourists during several months of the war as Iran fired some 2,700 drones and missiles at the country, sparking fires at Dubai Airport and grounding flights. But Dubai says passenger numbers have steadily picked up from around 3.5 million in April to 5 million in June. Aya Batraoui, NPR News, Dubai.
6: An inflation measure closely watched by the Federal Reserve was unchanged last month and the latest sign that many Americans are still struggling with higher costs. The Commerce Department's report showed that prices rose 3.7% in July compared with a year earlier. This is NPR News.
0: At 7:04 in Philadelphia with WHYY News, I'm Matt Gillum. Pennsylvania's Attorney General says a historic settlement with social media giant Meta will help kids and result in millions of dollars for the Commonwealth. WHYY's Tom McDonald reports.
10: Attorney General Dave Sunday says the state will receive between a half and three quarters of $1 billion in the settlement if it's approved by the judge overseeing the case.
11: This settlement is significant both in terms of monetary amounts and most importantly to the injunctive relief that we have won, which will positively impact the mental health of young people who utilize Meta's popular apps.
10: The attorney general adds there will be limits on youth social media use on the Meta platform as part of the deal.
11: Kids will have a combined two-hour daily time limit across all Meta platforms. After 15 minutes of continued use, a child will receive a notice to take a break, and after 60 minutes, will no longer be able to continue scrolling.
10: The deal will also mean more parental controls and stronger safeguards against bullying, content-promoting eating disorders, and content related to suicide and self-harm. Tom McDonald, WHYY News.
0: Cloudy skies as we make our way into the evening on this Wednesday. Temperatures dropping down to about 70 degrees in the overnight hours. After that, we are warming up again tomorrow. Highs expected to be in the mid-80s for your Thursday, but we are changing things up. Rain in the forecast for the latter part of the day on Thursday. Chance of showers again on Friday. Then things look to be changing for the weekend. Patchy sunshine for both Saturday and Sunday.
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13: This is Fresh Air. I'm Terry Gross. No matter what their taste is in music, people love Dolly Parton. Musicians and singers from all different genres have covered songs she wrote or made famous, from jazz saxophonist Sonny Rollins to Beyoncé. And while politics divide our country, loving her is something that unites us. She died yesterday at the age of 80. Today, as we mourn her death, we're going to feature the interview I recorded with her in 2001. She's been on my mind for the past couple of weeks, ever since I heard one of her songs on the radio that I hadn't heard before. She didn't write it, but her voice is so gorgeous on it, I had to play it again when I got home and have played it several times since. It's called Old Flames Can't Hold a Candle to You. In 1980, it became one of her many number one hits. Here it is.

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1: Matthew Quick grew up terrified of his father and used that experience for his debut novel, Silver Linings Playbook, which was adapted into the Oscar-winning film. 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
4: This is Fresh Air. I'm Terry Gross. Let's get back to our remembrance of Dolly Parton. She died yesterday at the age of 80. Here's more of the interview we recorded in 2001.
5: Your first record, it was a 45. One side was Puppy Love, and the other side was Girl Left Alone. How old were you when this came out?
6: I was about 10 or 11, I think, when I cut that. And that came out on Gold Band Records several months a year or so after that. That was my very first record, and that was a very exciting thing for me. The first time I ever heard that played on the radio, it was on a local radio show back home. It never did do anything other than just that it was the first, but it did play locally, and I about killed myself. I was sitting on a cabinet, sitting up on the sink cabinet with my I was and my aunt was cooking in the kitchen, and the radio was on, and my song came on, and I jumped off of the thing and slid on the floor, slid on the rug, and fell, and trying to get to where I could turn the radio up. So I almost killed myself trying to get to hear my first record, you know. But it was fun. I'll never forget the thrill of hearing myself the first time on the radio. I thought, well, I've made it now.
5: Could you
6: of course,
5: sing?
6: I hadn't.
5: Could you sing a few bars of one of those songs, the A side or the B side?
6: Puppy love, yeah, puppy love, puppy love. They all call it puppy love. I'm old enough now to kiss and hug, and I like it. It's puppy love. It's got one of those silly songs, you know. You pull my pigtails, you make me mad. Then you kiss me, make me glad. Sometimes you even make me sad. Still, you're the sweetest sweetheart I ever had. Oh, puppy love, puppy love. And I was trying to get all those little bebop 50s kind of sounds in there, too. But anyhow, needless to say, it didn't sell much, but it was a start.
5: Now, these were songs you co-wrote, I think, with your uncle?
6: Mm-hmm. My aunt, Dorothy Jo, co-wrote the other side, The Girl Left Alone. Oh, yeah, that's when you was talking earlier about singing those sad songs. I was 10 years old singing, I'm a girl left alone, there's no hope for me. I'm tossed to and fro like a ship on a sea. I made my mistakes and now I must pay. Now, how many mistakes could I have made at 10 years old? Now I can see that there's no hope for me. But anyway, it's like at 10 years old. So I wrote, my Uncle Bill, who was also my manager at the time, that also produced that record, the A and the B side, we wrote Puppy Love together. So those were just, you know, like I say, you got to start somewhere. And then my first record after that, I wrote with another uncle of mine. I was 15 years old and got on a major label, which was Mercury. And I had a song called It May Not Kill Me, But It's Sure Gonna Hurt.
5: How did that go?
6: Oh, it's the that. That's about it. It may.

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0: This is Fresh Air. Our jazz critic Martin Johnson says all 20th century jazz greats have cast long shadows that their 21st century protégés must escape, but few musicians have a harder task than vocalists. Evading the extraordinary grounds set by first-name legends like Ella, Billy, and Sarah, and establishing a distinctive style of her own is a daunting task. Yet, he says, Cecile McLaurin-Salvant has accomplished just that. Amid a remarkable series of recordings and live shows, she's created a unique vocal style and curatorial skills that make each new recording an event. Her latest recording, With Every Breath I Take, is her most daring yet, a traditional recording with an orchestra and a program of ballads. Yet Martin says that although rooted in the classics, Salvant always sounds in the moment.

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